0: Welcome to Stateside. I'm April Baer. Today, what it takes for the kids to get a summer job in 2026.
1: When you have a high adult unemployment rate, you're going to have older people competing with teens for the exact same job.
0: Economist Betsy Stevenson is dropping by for a look at teen employment numbers. That's ahead, but first, the churn continues at University of Michigan Athletics. Athletic Director Ward Manuel has announced that he will be leaving his post at the end of the calendar year. His 10 years plus with Michigan have been marked by some very memorable highs, national championships for football and men's basketball. But they've also featured many moments of controversy involving Michigan's teams. Manuel's confirmed departure Monday arrived at the same time as the university's release of some findings from a $12 million independent investigation into former head football coach Sherrone Moore's relationship with a subordinate. For more on Manuel's announced exit and what it means for Wolverine athletics, Austin Meek of The Athletic is here. Austin, welcome back to Stateside.
2: Hi, April.
0: So, we know Ward Manuel as a former Michigan football player. This is a guy who was on one of Bo Schembechler's teams. Longtime executive. You know, he had a post at the University of Connecticut, UConn, another high-profile school before he came back to Ann Arbor. What kinds of things did you hear about Ward Manuel as a manager?
2: Well, I think one thing that separates Ward Manuel from some other athletic directors is he never really aspired to be anywhere but Michigan. As you mentioned, he played football at Michigan. This was his home. He was not an athletic director who was always looking for the next job. This was the place he wanted to be, and he was at Michigan for almost 11 years. He had a lot of success as Michigan's athletic director, but as a manager, I think some of his shortcomings came out in the findings that Michigan released from the Jenner and Block investigation, particularly in the culture of Michigan's athletic departments. There have been a lot of issues at Michigan in recent years, NCAA investigations, legal issues. And the common theme, I think, that we saw laid out in these findings was that Michigan was often slow to respond to allegations of misconduct involving athletic department employees. I think that ultimately ended up at the feet of Ward Manuel and is part of the reason why he will not continue as Michigan's athletic director.
0: Austin, what is your sense of why Ward Manuel is leaving now? As you mentioned, there's been this drumbeat of problems over the past few years. And here he is, maybe, you know, calling his own shots in the manner of his departure.
2: I think the timing of Ward Manuel's departure speaks to the complexity of this whole situation. I think a lot of Michigan fans wondered, why didn't this happen sooner when all of the information came out in December about Sherrone Moore, his firing, and later his arrest? A lot of Michigan fans felt like Ward Manuel's time had come at Michigan, but he remained in his job. Michigan commissioned this external investigation to gather facts about the Sherrone Moore situation and the broader culture of the athletic department. And then after receiving those findings, Michigan had a decision to make about Ward Manuel. But I think this was a negotiation. Ward Manuel also had leverage in this situation. And I think his negotiated exit, which is going to come at the end of this year, is a fact that both sides, Ward Manuel and Michigan, had an incentive to try to reach an agreement that would allow Ward Manuel to leave, not exactly on his own terms, but at least with a little more dignity than just being fired on the spot after Michigan received these findings.
0: Austin, can you say more about what you mean when you say that Manuel himself may have had some leverage over the school? Are you saying that, you know, nobody suggested that he was handling these things inappropriately at an earlier point?
2: I think everybody made mistakes in these situations. Ward Manuel made mistakes in how he handled the allegations with Sherrone Moore. Other people at Michigan made mistakes. And the leverage that Ward Manuel had really was, if Michigan had fired him for cause, I think he could have fought that. And he probably could have laid some things out that would not have been very flattering for some other people at Michigan. So I think there's an incentive for everybody to come to an agreement to resolve this somewhat quietly. A lot of things in that report, Michigan is attempting to keep quiet. They did not release detailed findings from the report. They just released some kind of top line takeaways. So I think this speaks to all sides having an incentive to keep some of that private or to attempt to keep some of that private. And I think that's where the leverage comes from. But I think there's still going to be pressure on Michigan to release more of these findings. I think a lot of Michigan fans are going to feel that they deserve to know more about what happened here beyond just the really basic takeaways that Michigan released this week.
0: To that end, do you think that we will see more of what's in that report in the weeks and months to come?
2: It feels inevitable to me that there is more that will come out about this. Michigan is currently being sued right now by attorneys representing Sharon Moore's former executive assistant, who are alleging that Michigan is violating the Freedom of Information Act by withholding some documents related to this investigation. The attorney representing Sharon Moore's former assistant has called for the release of the full report. And I think those calls are going to continue. So I think there are a lot of different avenues that this information could come out in various litigation. I think it's going to be very challenging for Michigan to keep this full report private beyond what has come out so far. But I think Michigan certainly will attempt to do that.
0: Right. What has Manuel himself said about his departure?
2: Well, he released a short statement on Monday, but I think the more interesting comments were the ones he made last week when the information was first starting to come out about his exit being likely. Ward Manuel really went on the defensive. He spoke to more than one media outlet to dispute reports that he was leaving imminently. It seemed to me like Ward Manuel was really fighting for his legacy and really fighting for the narrative of how this all went down, to say that he's proud of what he accomplished at Michigan. He's proud of the national championships in football and men's basketball and gymnastics, the success of the athletic programs during his time here. And he feels strongly that for the most part, people at Michigan did things the right way. And that statement, you know, that's quite a statement
0: at the school where Connor Stallions was helping the coaching staff out.
2: Right. Yeah. Given the long list of scandals that have happened at Michigan, I think a lot of people might argue with that point. But I think from Ward Manuel's perspective, he wants to say that, look, whatever people will say about what happened off the field, there was a lot of success in his tenure, a lot of things to celebrate. And I think he wants to establish that there are things for him to be proud of from his time at Michigan.
0: Yeah. Maybe it's worth taking a moment and talking about what happened outside the marquee programs. How would you describe successes that Ward Manuel had outside of football and basketball?
2: Well, Michigan, during Ward Manuel's tenure, I think was one of the most well-rounded athletic departments in college sports. Ward Manuel liked to say Michigan is not just a football school, it's an everything school. Michigan had success in hockey, one of the premier hockey schools in the country, men's and women's gymnastics, softball, really across the board. There were not a lot of underperforming programs during Ward Manuel's tenure. It's getting harder to do with a lot of the financial pressures in college sports. The fact that schools now have to find $30 to $40 million just to compensate their football rosters, it's a lot harder to have a broad-based athletic department that sponsors as many sports as Michigan sponsors and be successful in all of them. But I think Michigan, for the most part, did pull that off during Ward Manuel's tenure. They had a lot of different athletic programs that reached pretty high levels of success.
0: Yeah. Austin, do you see the job of athletic directors being in a different place these days? We've talked about how much has changed for coaches in the era of the portal, in the era of name, image, and likeness deals. I wonder if the next person to field this job is going to have a different skill set than what Ward Manuel brought to it.
2: I think that's exactly right. I think Ward Manuel certainly had his strengths, and one of those strengths was his connection to Michigan of the past, the Bo Schembechler era. I think a lot of Michigan fans connected with his story as a former Michigan football player. But this is a very different era of college sports. And some of the more traditional impulses at Michigan can come into conflict with the demands of this new era of needing to find money to pay players. And so I think the next athletic director at Michigan is going to need to have some different skills in terms of managing the organizational culture, because that was something that I think Ward Manuel struggled with at times. And also in just being really creative in finding ways to bring in more money for the athletic department to build the most competitive rosters, because that's really the name of the game right now in college sports. How much money can you find to attract the best players? Because the programs that can build the strongest rosters typically are the programs that have the most success. It's really hard to sum up Ward Manuel's whole legacy at Michigan, because it's such a complicated picture. You know, you have to talk about all the success he had, the championships, but you also have to talk about the scandals that really overshadowed, I think, a lot of what happened on the field or on the court at Michigan in recent years. So it felt somewhat inevitable that this would happen, that Michigan would ultimately end up moving on from Ward Manuel. But it's also a little bit jarring, just because he'd been here for more than a decade and was such a constant figure in everything that happened at Michigan over the last decade, both the good and the bad.
0: Austin Meek writes about Michigan for The Athletic. Austin, thank you so much.
2: Thanks, April.
0: Up next, why one of the first library buildings in the nation, built and run entirely by women, is right here in Michigan.
3: And they did all of that in 1878. And I do find that remarkable, that before women had the vote, that they were able to do these kinds of things.
0: We'll hear how this group shaped learning and women's civic power in Kalamazoo next.
4: 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I'm Kaylin Goss. 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
0: This is Stateside. I'm April Baer. Whether or not you are a pie baker, this is high season for Michigan's most storied and delicious summer stone fruit, cherries. The latest episode of our podcast, On Hand, is all about the beautiful relationship between Traverse City and cherries. But the story is not complete. Do you have memories of indulging in this bounty? Maybe your family has a particularly good cherry dessert recipe you'd be willing to share with the class? Or is there maybe some off-label way that you use cherries in your cooking that you would tell us about? Drop us a line today. You can email us onhand@michiganpublic.org. Or just head to the On Hand page, and you'll find a submission form that is admirably easy to use. You might just hear your story in our next On Hand episode. If you walk past the Ladies Library Association building in Kalamazoo, you might notice the architecture first, late Venetian Gothic style. It's an eye-catching brick and stone exterior with beautiful stained glass windows. On the second floor, there's an auditorium that has been the site for artistic and cultural events ever since this building opened back in 1878. It's the oldest women's club in Michigan and the oldest active women's club with open membership in the entire United States. Historian Sharon Carlson joins us now to talk about how this group carved out a place for learning and women's civic power long before its members even had the vote. Sharon Carlson, welcome to Stateside.
3: Well, hello, April Bear. I am absolutely thrilled to be here.
0: What was going on in Kalamazoo in 1852 that led a group of women to say, you know what, we should get together?
3: Well, actually, the real story starts around 1844. And by the 1840s, Kalamazoo was developing as sort of the, you know, the business community. It was the place for banking. We had, we were a few years past the land office craze, but Kalamazoo was a place in the county where we had a nucleus of a population, and there were women who had experiences maybe back in New York, in New England. Some of them had been teachers. There was a small group of about three or four women. It grew to eight, and for a few years, they would gather in one another's homes, sewing, and one woman would read aloud. And so this is the beginnings of a group that by 1852, when they decide to start the Kalamazoo Ladies Library Association, they are well acquainted with one another. They recognize that educational opportunities are more limited for women and that we don't have a public library in Kalamazoo. And so the initial purpose for forming in 1852 was to organize a subscription-based library. And subscription-based libraries are built on the model that Ben Franklin started with the Library Company of Philadelphia. Essentially, people would buy shares or they would pay a membership fee, dues, and they would have access to the library. And so this this project gets started in 1852, and for 20 years, the Library Association essentially would be Kalamazoo's circulating library. We had a school library, but that was more or less restricted to people who had a relationship with the school, i.e., you know, they had children in the school. And so the women saw this need, and ultimately, you know, it helped the Kalamazoo community, and it also helped the women themselves.
0: Well, first of all, I just wanted to say I'm not being flip at all when I say just sitting down and sewing and having someone read to me, that is my idea of a great time. How can I? But this is me reacting to, you know, the craziness of modern life. What would you say the problems were or the needs that these women would have been reacting to when they devised, you know, the fact that they didn't have a library, it sounded like they just wanted to engage in some quality books for starters.
3: Well, I think that was absolutely the case because Kalamazoo would have been on the, you know, the Western outpost. And these women came from areas that were probably more settled, more developed. And most of the women who were involved in this organization would have been clearly, I don't know if they would have self-identified as middle or upper middle class women, but most of them were married. They had family responsibilities. And of course, household responsibilities in the 1840s and 1850s were much more onerous than they are today. We take so much more for granted with just simple tasks like washing dishes, washing the laundry. So this is the beginnings of a group that by 1852, when they decide to start the Kalamazoo Ladies Library Association, they are well acquainted with one another. They recognize that educational opportunities are more limited for women. They had children to care for. And they found this time to enrich themselves and come together. And we know that there were, in some instances, you know, generations, mothers and daughters, sisters-in-laws. So in some cases, there were, you know, kin relationships among the membership. We also know that Kalamazoo was a much, much smaller community at that time. And so we had literally neighbors, people who were neighbors were members of this club.
6: Who were some of the key women who would have been involved? Are there, leading figures in the community?
3: Well, one that always comes to mind, one of the leading members, was a woman named Lucinda Hinsdale Stone. Stone had been born in Vermont in 1814. She actually had family that had moved to the Grand Rapids area by the early 1840s. We had a small educational institution in Kalamazoo that had connections with the University of Michigan, and we had a fairly sizable population of Baptists, and they were interested in a Baptist college, and so they brought Dr. Stone in to really to build the college. So she's one of the early members.
6: What can you tell us about the historic building that the Ladies' Library came to occupy?
3: Well, for the first 25 years of the organization's existence, it really was a struggle to find a place. And, they soon have 800-900 books. They collect a number of books fairly quickly. And for the first 2 weeks, they actually operated out of the home of one of their members. This was another family that was involved, the Rice family. There were, I think, couple of sister-in-laws, and they sponsored the library in their home, and that went well for about 2 weeks. And then it was moved to downtown Kalamazoo Business. For several years, the organization had arrangements with Kalamazoo County. We had space in the county courthouse, and the county supervisors granted the organization space at a very nominal rate, I think a dollar or a couple dollars a year. When the village of Kalamazoo decides to build essentially what is a city hall in the 1860s, two of the rooms are rented to the Kalamazoo Ladies Library Association. And I've often thought they must have thought they arrived. They're in, a beautiful brand new building. And that went on for a few short years. But things were changing in Michigan. And Michigan had library legislation actually predating statehood and provisions for providing, library services even before we become a state in 1837. But by the time the 1870s are coming along, there are more laws making it possible for municipalities to tax and support public libraries.
6: Sharon, what would it have meant for women to own and operate a public building at that time? I mean, it wasn't that long after the Civil War. Women certainly didn't have full enfranchisement yet.
3: But they did have some rights. Michigan is an early married women's property law state. As early as 1844, Michigan women, married women, had some right to control some property. Now, did this apply, to all Michigan women? No. Most Michigan women, they didn't inherit property. They didn't bring property into a marriage. They didn't earn funding, they didn't earn salaries. So it didn't apply to most of them. But I do think Michigan women were getting more. I think they were aware that their legal status was starting to change. And the other thing, some of this early library legislation that even predates Michigan statehood, it made provisions for these social and subscription-based libraries. And so, the earliest legislation essentially says, and this applies to groups of men and groups of women, but that people may form organizations for lyceums, for libraries, and then the law spells out, what these groups need to do. And it usually caps the amount of real property they can own. And I think initially it's capped at about $2,000, and then it's $5,000. And so the women of the Ladies Library Association operated under this enabling legislation, for the first 25 years of their existence. And they were always, they operated within that law. However, the building that they constructed was, it exceeded that amount. And when you took into consideration the furnishings and the books and the art, some of which, the books, the furnishings and the art this had been part of the organization's belongings, their property, you know, even when they had been in rented space. So the women needed to get an act of the Michigan legislature to actually legally own the building. But it wasn't because they were women. It was because they had built a structure that exceeded the cost allowable under law. And I've looked at laws for other organizations, and there are other organizations that found themselves, you know, in the same conundrum, but I've not found any other women's organizations in Michigan. So, I mean, it was remarkable that they exceeded the amount allowable by law. And I think it's even more remarkable that a group of women did this. And what I've always found remarkable is, you know, they were doing this. I think we started this conversation, you know, that we are so, you know, mired down in our technology and our screens and everything. Well, the women managed to get a contract with an architect out of Chicago. They managed to work with, managed isn't the right word. You know, they worked with the firm of Bush and Patterson here in Kalamazoo. This was a construction firm that did a lot of Kalamazoo's public buildings, you know, and they did all of that in 1878. And I do find that remarkable that, before women had the vote, that they were able to do these kinds of things.
6: How would you say the mission of the library evolved into the 20th century?
3: Well, obviously, the coming of the Kalamazoo Public Library meant that the subscription aspect was not as needed as before. And in fact, in my research of the records, the membership drops quite a bit at that point. But this is happening at the same time that a larger women's club movement is building in the U.S., like the New England Women's Club and such. And so for several years, and the library functioned, it never went away, but for several years, we had a literary arm with, I would call it a study club, where women research topics, they presented papers, and, you know, they did this in a community of women. And this was a tremendous self-educational tool that the women took advantage of. And I think, you know, was what we don't have. We don't always know what did it mean to these women, because most of them didn't keep diaries, even though we know what the program topics were and we know who was giving the paper. You know, these accounts are in newspapers and in some of the records of the Kalamazoo Ladies Library Association. But we can only speculate, you know, the empowerment that these activities would have brought the women. And of course, the women's club movement is, it's a huge movement that continues well into the 20th century. It still continues today. I think it's much changed from what it

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1: The Ladies Library Association, I think, has done that. We no longer have a circulating library, but we still have programs where they are offered for member enrichment. We are a community partner in the arts, and we regularly collaborate with groups like, the Kalamazoo Arts Council, the Gilmore Piano Festival, and, our venue, this 1879 building that we operate from, when it was originally constructed, the women viewed it as having a public purpose. And I think in recent years, we've tried to bring that public purpose back because we have an auditorium on the second floor, which seats 99. So we can't have large gatherings. So I think that's a way we've continued to stay relevant. I think the people that join the organization and stay with the organization soon find out it is a place where I seldom have my phone out. I have met some of the most interesting people. Our membership now is about 170 to 175 members, but I would say we have an active core, maybe of 50 to 60 that regularly come to teas, come to lunches. And in the past, our membership, I'd started our conversation by, talking about that these were women who were, they were wives, they were mothers, and we still have, wives and mothers, but our organization probably skews a little bit older today. We have members ranging in age from about age 20 to 101, but most of us are in our 60s, 70s, and 80s. And for a lot of us, we've had careers. And so, I know retired nurses, corporate executives, people who were in law enforcement. It really runs the gamut. And so what I have found, and I found this in my own circle of friends too, that a lot of us didn't get involved in women's clubs until we were a little bit older because we were so busy with our careers, with our families and such. And so I think a club is a good place if you're recently retired and maybe you put your all into your work or your family, maybe you could meet some new friends. So it's about friendship. It's about connections. And of course, we're trying to do good things for the community too. Our major philanthropic activity is a program we've been involved in for about 35 years called Books for Babies, where we collect books and for children up through about age 5, and we distribute them to 20 partner agencies. And we do that distribution several times a year.
2: Sharon Carlson is a history librarian and a regional historian for Kalamazoo. She's also one of the Kalamazoo Ladies Libraries Association's past presidents. Sharon, thank you so much for your time.
1: Thank you.
2: We noticed on the association's calendar that the LLA still holds regular tea times every month. You can check out the Ladies Library Association website for more information. It's time for a break now. After that, prospects for getting a summer job if you're 18 or younger.
3: The lack of experience they get when we've got a weaker economy ends up shaping them for a lifetime.
2: We'll be right back.
4: Good evening. I'm Kaylin Goss, and this is Michigan Public.
5: On the next Fresh Air, Andre DeShields. He won a Tony for his performance in Hadestown. He's also in the new film of last year's London Revival. He's now on Broadway in Cats the Jellicle Ball. DeShields describes himself as Afro-queer, a longtime HIV survivor, and an unreformed hippie who grew up in Baltimore's innermost inner city. Join us.
4: Fresh Air, coming up at 9 o'clock. 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

0: 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It's 840.
1: This is Stateside. I'm April Baer. We are right smack in the middle of the summer, which means that many teenagers across the state are busy working at their summer jobs. But unlike the 1970s, teens today are navigating a more difficult labor market, burdened by artificial intelligence, an up-and-down economy, and some higher unemployment rates. We asked a few teens from West Michigan to tell us what their search has been like.
2: My name is Jayla Corporan. I am 16 years old.
3: My first and last name are Marco Villa. I am 16.
4: My name is Leonardo Arvizu. I'm 14 years old as of today.
3: I tried getting a job at Taco Bell. Went to a few different interviews. They kept rescheduling, saying, oh, sorry, you know, manager's not here. Come back this time.
4: For most of them, I didn't get a interview. It was just like the automated email. We're not looking for like people right now, or you didn't meet our qualifications.
3: And I'd have to keep calling the store over and over to, like, get any sort of, like, clarity of what I'm doing, you know?
2: I do have, like, experience in just kind of, like, the food industry. So, like, when I would do interviews for, like, fast food restaurants, like, I would mention that. And some of them wouldn't hire me.
3: I've heard, like, the same stories from my friends where they, like, they apply thousands, you know, places and they just can't get it, you know, a job anywhere. Obviously not thousands, but, you know.
4: I would say it was pretty tough, at least in my experience.
3: The job market right now in general is, like, very, like, bad, you know? It's hard to get a job anywhere.
4: Maybe it was just the time, but there wasn't a lot of places hiring, and especially when you're under 16, it's just a lot more limitations.
2: I had been applying for, like, jobs, I want to say, like, a month prior to me being hired at the job that I'm currently at now, and it wasn't really easy because, like, a lot of jobs weren't getting back to me.
3: Getting a job in general, like, my mom, even though she's, like, very qualified and has lots of experience, she spent, like, lots of time, like, you know, between jobs, like, you know, having no time, you know, not having a job.
4: She found a job at a Korean street food place in Holland.
3: Currently, I work at Tommy Hilfiger at the Tanger outlet. I think the main reason I got the job was not only because, like, my friend referred me, but also because they were looking for someone that speaks Spanish.
2: They, like, kind of hired me on the spot. I honestly think it was because they were severely understaffed.
4: Well, throughout my entire interview process, I remember my employer telling me that he really liked my professionalism.
2: They paid me $13.75 per hour.
4: I think per paycheck it's somewhere around $500.
3: What I've heard from a lot of my friends, they typically don't ever make, like, over $12 an hour. Most places only typically pay minors about $11 or $12 an hour.
4: If you have any ideas of where to apply, like, you know where you're applying and stuff. Also, just being able to, it's, like, really hard, just be confident and be, like, know what you can do, know your limits, and don't just do the first option.
3: I think really the best places to apply are places that aren't, like, near schools or, like, easily accessible areas to, like, for, like, you know, high school, or, like, the Tanger outlet isn't necessarily close to any school or, like, walking distance to really, like, big residential areas, so, like, not as many high schoolers apply there since not everyone tribes, you know?
2: In the work field, always just know who you are and always know when to say no and when to say, like, when to stand up for yourself, because jobs are going to be here forever. You just got to make sure that you're okay first before you do anything.
1: That was 14-year-old Leo Arvizo, 16-year-olds Jayla Corporan and Marco Villa from West Michigan. Right now, data from the state tells us that Michigan teens are finding it more difficult to land summer jobs compared with 3 years ago. The Bureau of Labor Statistics counted more than 200,000 fewer teens working this May compared with last May. All this comes as Michigan's legislature is considering a bill that would no longer require teens under the age of 16 to get a work permit before they start jobs. We've invited University of Michigan economist Betsy Stevenson to talk to us about this. Hey, Betsy, welcome back.
5: It is great to talk with you today.
6: So there are many ways to look at employment
1: And we kind of started in on this question with state data, you know, for what's going on over the summer. Can you maybe walk us through some top line numbers? If we say that there is an 18% teen unemployment forecast for summer 26 at the state level, what might that translate to?
5: Well, you know, that is a very typical unemployment rate for teens. And so, first of all, it just takes a little bit of time to find the right job. So at the time of the survey, they might be looking for work, but maybe a couple weeks later, they've actually found work.
1: Oh, wait. So this is like adults. Like the unemployment rate has to take into account not just who's working, but who's looking for work and who's not looking for work.
5: Right. So the unemployment rate is the share of teens who are available for work and actively looking for work. So, you know, it's actually a hopeful sign when we see a high number, because that means a lot of teens are trying to find work. So then we want to compare that to what share of them are actually working. And not all teens are looking for work or working. And the unemployment rate can be affected by both things: the teens' desire to find work, so their efforts to get out there and find work, as well as it being tough to find work. I think early in the summer, there was a lot of feeling that it would be a tough summer to find work. But when this recent data just came out in July, what we saw was that in June, when we look at teens, and by teens, I mean 16 to 19 years old nationally, we are seeing that it just doesn't look that much worse than it did, you know, exactly 1 year ago. In fact, it looks a little bit better in terms of the share that were employed in June. You know, most of the time when we're talking about adults, we want to do things like seasonally adjust the data, which means I want to adjust for the fact that more people work at certain times of the year. Otherwise, we would all get confused by all these seasonal patterns. But when it comes to teens, you might just want to know, like, what share of teens, 16 to 19-year-olds, are working or were working in June when the surveyor came around. And what we saw there was it was 34.4%, so a little over a third. And you might think, wait, that's pretty low. But actually, it is a little bit higher than it was in June of last year. And it's a lot higher than it was in May. So in May, we saw only 30% on a non-seasonally adjusted basis. So I do think we saw, you know, just a, you know, that's the process. In May, there's sort of kids looking for work. May and June, and then they find work and we start to see it tick up. So we're going to want to take a look at the data again in August that show what happened in July. And that's going to be the real answer. For a lot of teens, this is all coming down to what's happening in leisure and hospitality. Are adults going on vacation and out to dinner? Because that's where a lot of the teen work comes from in the summertime.
1: I was going to ask how good you feel the tools are that we use to measure teen employment. Are they as reliable as the metrics that we use to measure, like, hospitality and service industry overall?
5: So first of all, when we're looking at industries, like when we're looking at hospitality overall, there, what we're doing is we're surveying companies and we're asking them who they have on payroll. And so, in fact, there's a little bit of a juxtaposition, because when we looked at this labor report that just came out about what was going on in June, we saw a pretty big decline in hiring in leisure and hospitality, right? It lost 61,000 jobs. Most of those were in accommodation and food services. That does not bode well for the summer. That doesn't bode well for teen work. So then why did that not show up in teen employment? Well, that's a different survey. The companies that tell us about their payrolls don't have any characteristics of the age or the gender of their workers. And so what we do is we go out and we talk to households, and we often talk to the head of the household. So April, I might ask you, do you have any teenagers in your home? And are they looking for work?
1: Mm-hmm.
5: And, you know, April, you might hope your teen is looking for work, And so say they're looking for work, but maybe they're not actually looking that hard.
6: Or as a mother, I may say, she's not looking for work.
5: And she may be applying to a lot of different jobs that you don't know about because she doesn't want to tell you about them until she hears something back. I think that the fact that the teen is usually not going to be the person filling out the survey, and as soon as they're in school, they're no longer available for fully available for work. And we don't count them as among the unemployed. You know, the May data is kind of awkward because there's not a lot of teens, you know, that are out of school in May. There's not even not a lot of teens that are necessarily completely done with school in June when the survey week happens. And so July is going to be our, you know, I think the big reveal about how teens did this summer. Because if we see a lot of teens in work in July, then that's the heart of teen work.
6: Is there any reason to think that there may be a long-term structural shift in youth labor markets?
5: Absolutely. So I am really glad you raised this point, because the other thing we don't measure is how good the jobs are for teens. We often talk about that for adults, like, are you in a good job? Does it, you know, were we thinking about benefits? For teens, what I want to think about is, are you in a job that's teaching you really important skills? And those skills are building your work readiness. They're building, you know, your human capital, your labor, what you're going to be able to take to the next job. And some jobs do a better job of building skills than others. And that doesn't mean, like, I think a lot of the job of summer job for kids is teaching them how to be on a schedule, how to listen to a boss, how to do weird things that make no sense to them because their boss says they need to do them. You know, like I had a teen say to me the other day, you know, you can't just have a snack whenever you feel like one when you're at work.
6: What?
5: Whoa, mind blown. And so, you know, you can't just go to the bathroom whenever you want. Like, if you have a customer at the register, you like,
6: my heart.
5: these are important skills. So I don't want to overplay the idea that there's not as many like corporate internships necessarily. But I do think that we don't have a good handle on the types of skills teens are learning in the workplace. And I do think we have a structural problem with entry-level jobs right now. And those entry-level jobs, I think, are more important, not when we're necessarily talking about the 16-year-old trying to get a summer job before they go back for their junior or senior year of high school, but when we're talking about the 18-year-old that just graduated, that's maybe trying to build a skill set because they're not ready to go on to college and they want to really get a foot in the door at an entry-level job, or the college graduate who just graduated and is trying to get their first real adult entry-level job, and they're finding that they're basically doing the same jobs that they were doing during the summer when they were a student, a high school student or a college student. And that is the bigger question around, you know, how, you know, I think teens often get caught in a slowing labor market. And we are clearly in a low fire labor market. Employers seem very reluctant to hire people. They seem to have less of a need for entry-level tasks. And what that means is that entry-level office job is like, just that seems to be a real hole for a lot of young people right now. And even the summer job, you know, a lot of companies or businesses might take a teen during the summer because you want the teen to do some very basic things. And, you know, a lot of that has been replaced by artificial intelligence, as well as companies just cutting corners. And so you put that all together, and you know, it's certainly changing the shape of the labor market that teens are facing, and I think our data does not do a very good job of telling us about that.
6: Mm-hmm. Is there any reason why Michigan's teens might be in a different situation than anyone else in the rest of the country. It looks like national teen unemployment moved from 10.5% to 14.1% over the same period that those state numbers I referred to before we were talking about.
5: Well, I don't know that it would be anywhere else in the rest of the country, but you know, what you see is that labor markets do differ all around the country, right? If we think about what's going on right now with oil and gas prices, that's not great for the state of Michigan. It's pretty darn good for the state of Texas. And so, you know, if you are a teen in Texas, you may be having a very different experience than a teen in Michigan. So what we, you know, a lot of teen jobs depend on the local spending of the adults around them. And so if the economy is booming for the adults, then the adults are going to want a lot of, you know, summer childcare help and restaurants and leisure and hotels. If the adults around them are cutting back because the economy is weakening, then there's going to be less demand for those services. So, you know, teens are often the first place to cut your budget. And I think what's, you know, always so challenging for young people is that the lack of experience they get when we've got a weaker economy ends up shaping them for a lifetime. You know, there's a whole literature that shows that if you graduate into a recession, it can take decades before you catch up to your peers who didn't graduate in a recession. And that doesn't necessarily mean a recession, just a national recession. It can mean, you know, your local economy is much worse. We do think people have the ability to move, but obviously teens do not. So, you know, there are lots of places in the country right now where there is, you know, lower unemployment than there is in Michigan. You know, Michigan is one of the higher unemployment states right now. But it's not like teens are going to get up and necessarily, you know, move to Indiana
6: or Illinois. Or Ohio.
5: Yeah. You know, or Wisconsin, which have overall, you know, lower unemployment rate right now, or, you know, Maine has a very low unemployment rate getting overall for adults. But when you see an unemployment rate, you know, in Maine of 3.1% or New Hampshire of 3.0%, there's going to be a lot of space for teens to find a job compared to Michigan, where the unemployment rate for adults was 5.1%. It's you know, those numbers sound small, but that's, you know, a two-thirds higher, I guess, is a way to think about it. There's almost twice as many people unemployed in Michigan, you know, as in Maine. When you have a high adult unemployment rate, you're going to have older people competing with teens for the exact same job.
6: Professor Betsy Stevenson of the University of Michigan. She teaches public policy and economics. Betsy, thank you so much.
5: It's great talking with you today, April.
6: That's all for Stateside for today. I'm April Baer. Great having you with us. See you next time.
0: Stateside comes to you right here on Michigan Public. I'm Kaylin Goss. Thank you for listening. Stay tuned. Fresh air is next.
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9: From WHYY in Philadelphia, I'm Terry Gross with Fresh Air. Today, Andre DeShields. He's been described as a Broadway legend. At the age of 80, he's now on Broadway in Cats, the Jellicle Ball. He won a Tony in 2019 for his performance in Hadestown and co-stars in the new film of last year's London Revival. He made his Broadway debut in the title role of the 1975 original production of The Wiz. DeShields describes himself as Afro-queer, a longtime HIV survivor and unreformed hippie who grew up in Baltimore's innermost inner city. He's always gone his own way in how he thinks, speaks, dresses, and moves.
10: I don't rush anywhere. I walk slowly. My reputation is that Andre DeShields doesn't walk, he floats.
9: First News.
11: Live from NPR News in Washington, I'm Ryland Barton. Ukraine's President Volodymyr Zelensky has fired the country's top military commander following days of protests against the general. As NPR's Greg Myrie reports, this is the second major shakeup to the military leadership in the past week.
12: In a late-night social media post, President Zelensky dismissed the head of the armed forces, General Oleksandr Sirsky. The general, age 60, was credited with winning several key battles in recent years. But he's also a Soviet-trained officer who favored rigid battlefield tactics. He clashed with the popular defense minister, 35-year-old Mikhailo Fedorov, a leading advocate of innovative drone warfare. Zelensky fired Fedorov last week. That ignited the protests in support of Fedorov and against the general. These moves create uncertainty at a moment when Ukraine has regained momentum in the war. Zelensky has named a new general to lead the military, but still has an acting defense minister for now. Greg Myrie, NPR News, Kyiv.
11: President Trump's pick for Director of National Intelligence is moving to the next stage of his confirmation process, a vote before the full Senate. Jay Clayton was recommended by the Senate Intelligence Committee in a 9-8 narrow party line vote that reflects the partisan divide over the sensitive post. NPR's Eric McDaniel has more.
13: Committee Chair Republican Tom Cotton of Arkansas says in a statement, quote, Jay Clayton is a highly qualified nominee with deep experience combating a wide range of national security threats. During his confirmation hearing last week, Democrats repeatedly pressed Clayton to acknowledge that President Trump lost the 2020 presidential election. Clayton refused to engage. Trump's acting intel chief, Bill Pulte, has no intelligence background and has been assailed by Democrats who say he used his role as director of the Federal Housing Finance Agency to weaponize records against the president's opponents. Clayton can be confirmed in the full Senate without Democratic support. Eric McDaniel, NPR News, Washington.
11: The Trump administration is pausing $1 billion in federal Medicaid payments to Minnesota and California over alleged fraud concerns. Federal officials say they'll withhold payments until the states verify that certain Medicaid claims meet federal requirements. Erica Zurich from member station Minnesota Public Radio reports.
14: Minnesota officials say the $200 million federal officials are withholding makes this the third time payments have been delayed over alleged fraud in health programs. In a written statement, Minnesota Department of Human Services Temporary Commissioner John Connolly says federal officials haven't provided an explanation on how the deferral amount was calculated. The state says it has cooperated with the federal government to prevent the misuse of health funds. California's Governor Gavin Newsom posted on X that the state is being targeted for political reasons and not because of fraud. For NPR News, I'm Erica Zurich in St. Paul.
11: And you're listening to NPR News from Washington. The director of the Smithsonian's National Museum of American History is pushing back against a White House report labeling the institution's leadership as radical activists. And Thea M. Hartig told a House Oversight Subcommittee today that the report does not fairly represent the museum's work. The report was released on July 4th and criticized the museum as not telling history in an inspiring and unifying way. As the school day goes on, kids have a harder time controlling their physical movements. As NPR's Janaki Mehta reports, a new study suggests this may tell us about students' long-term success in school.
15: As each hour of the school day ticks by, kids tend to get squirmier. Ask any teacher, and that might not be a surprise to them. But a new study in the journal Developmental Psychology tracked children from around the country for decades, from birth until age 26. As the school day wore on, students started getting more mentally exhausted and tended to move around as a result. The kids that got the squirmiest throughout the day tended to have lower academic scores later down the line, while those who were able to self-regulate and sit still throughout the day tended to do better over the course of their academic career. In fact, kids with more self-control were 20% more likely to finish a four-year degree. But the study also notes not all physical movement is a sign of distraction. Sometimes the wiggles help kids process and learn. Janaki Mehta, NPR News.
11: A goat named Goldie has been accompanying crews fighting a small wildfire in Colorado. The Colorado Springs Fire Department says Goldie led firefighters to the fire area and helped with fuel mitigation along the way by chomping on leaves. This is NPR.
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This is Fresh Air. I'm Terry Gross. When Andre DeShields' name is mentioned, it's often preceded by the words Broadway legend or the great. He won a Tony for his performance in the musical Hadestown in 2019, and the show won 7 other Tonys, including Best Musical. Stars of the original Broadway cast, including DeShields, reunited for a revival of the show last year in London. That production was filmed and will be released in theaters on Friday. Right now, DeShields is one of the stars of Cats the Jellicle Ball, which won 3 Tonys last month. It uses the same songs as Cats, but with different beats, and is set in the queer underground ballroom culture of the 80s. That show is closing August 8th. DeShields is especially remarkable considering he's 80 and has been HIV positive since 1991. He grew up in Baltimore in what he describes as the innermost part of Baltimore's inner city, and figured getting an education would be key to getting out. He earned his BA in English Literature at the University of Wisconsin in Madison and an MA in African American Studies from NYU. He started his career in experimental theater in Chicago. When his theater group performed in New York, he decided to stay. He soon got cast as the Wizard in the 1975 original Broadway cast of The Wiz, which was produced a few years before the movie. He was nominated for a Tony for his performance in the show Ain't Misbehavin', which was built around music associated with Fats Waller, and he won an Emmy when it was produced for a 1982 NBC broadcast. He was nominated for another Tony for his performance in The Full Monty. He's performed in a wide range of dramas, including King Lear, Waiting for Godot, and Death of a Salesman. Let's start with Andre DeShields singing the opening number of Hadestown, in which he sets up the story and introduces the characters. The show tells a version of the Greek myths about Hades, Hermes, Orpheus, and Eurydice. DeShields plays Hermes, the god who escorts the souls of the dead to the underworld, which is ruled by Hades. Here's DeShields from the original Broadway cast recording.

0: Andre DeShields, welcome to Fresh Air. Congratulations on all the things that you're doing now. I just think it's great. Did you ever believe that despite having been diagnosed with HIV in 1991 and believing that you had it considerably before that, but you just didn't have the diagnosis, that you'd not only live to see age 80, but that you'd be in a new film version of a musical you'd won a Tony for, and at the same time you'd be on Broadway as one of the stars of Cats, the Jellicle Ball?
1: The answer to that question is yes.
0: And my answer to that is no.
1: I believed from my very first conscious thought that my destiny would rise up and meet me. So when my mother shared with me that her lifelong dream had been to be a chorus girl, and that was the term she used, she didn't say dancer, she said chorus girl. And my father shared with me that he had always wanted to be a singer. He had a beautiful tenor voice, but the closest he got to that dream coming true was to sing in the church choir. Those two bits of knowledge only reaffirmed what I had been dreaming about since the day I was born. I wanted to sing. I wanted to dance. Now I can look at it and understand, oh, wow, it's been bequeathed to me by those X and Y chromosomes that was responsible for my conception.
0: HIV, when you had it in 91, it was a death sentence. You had two partners who died of AIDS, and friends as well, cast members who you work with. So you really thought you were going to be on Broadway at the age of 80?
1: I didn't think I was going to be on Broadway at the age of 80, but I did know that I would be alive.
0: Wow.
1: And I did know that I would continue on my path. And I had already in 1980, before there was an acronym HIV, that I had had an infection of my lymph nodes, and not any one of three doctors on two continents could answer the question, what is this? Now, in 1979, when I had gone to London for the first time to perform in Ain't Misbehavin', there was already a friend of mine who caught a cold, and 3 days later, he was dead. So the mystery was already in the air. How can someone die from a cold? There's something going on that nobody understands. So when my lymph nodes blew up in 1980 in Los Angeles on the tour of Ain't Misbehavin', I clocked it immediately. Whatever that mystery is, I'm beginning to decode it. I'm beginning to understand it.
0: Wait, so you were symptomatic for 11 years before you were diagnosed?
1: Yes.
0: It's a long time.
1: And when I finally got the clinical diagnosis, I had 16 T-cells. So I was near death, but I knew I wasn't going to die.
0: Wow. You know, Hadestown is about the souls of the dead. So seeing Hadestown made me think about the stories that human beings have told themselves over the centuries about why we are living and why we die. And the Greek myths are, you know, early examples of that. When you did Hadestown, when you were performing in it, and when you went back, which I imagine you did, to read the myth that Hadestown draws on, did it make you think about that? That the stories we've told ourselves about what happens after we die, how they've changed over time?
1: I did exactly that. And I also, there's an African proverb which is based on a bird, and the bird is called a sankofa. It's a flightless bird, and it is known to walk deliberately forward, but every once in a while it looks over its shoulder. The lesson there is, if you do not know where you're coming from, where you've been, you can't possibly know where you're headed, where you're going. And when I was asked to embody the role of Hermes, not only did that proverb come to mind, but all of the close calls that I had experienced in my life came to mind. And I felt prepared to take on this role. Hermes is the creature that accompanies humans when they have to cross the river Styx to visit in Hades. You can't get there if Hermes does not accompany you.
0: How have you changed how you can perform on stage at the age of 80? No one is as limber, but you still move with such grace.
1: You're absolutely correct about what we think about the human body and the human spirit. Let's talk about the physical part of that. Yes, Mr. Arthur has visited me. I've got arthritis. My knees are compromised. My joints ache. But I've got a doctor. His name is Dr. Footlights. Her name is Dr. Footlights. And when I stand on that stage, and when those lights come up, and when the audience greets me, the pain disappears.
0: Well, let's take a short break here, and then we'll talk some more. If you're just joining us, my guest is Andre DeShields. He's currently on Broadway in Cats the Jellicle Ball. He won a 2019 Tony for his performance in the musical Hadestown as Hermes. And now he's in the new film of last year's London revival that reunited the stars of the original Broadway show, including DeShields. That movie opens Friday. We'll be right back. This is Fresh Air.

0: This is Fresh Air. Let's get back to my interview with Andre DeShields. He won a Tony for his performance in the musical Hadestown. He plays the role again in a new movie of the show, which opens Friday, and he's currently on Broadway in Cats, the Jellicle Ball. So I want to ask you about Cats, the Jellicle Ball. It's set in the queer ballroom culture. Were there drag competitions in different categories relating to, like, singing, dance, costumes? Were you a part of that at all, either as a participant or an observer?
1: I was not a part of the ball culture as we know it here in New York. And we give it a birth decade of the 80s. But I did know a phenomenon called the Jewel Box Review. And it toured the Chitlin Circuit. I'm talking about the middle to late 50s in the last century.
0: And the Chitlin Circuit was like a circuit of, like, black theaters. It started like in the vaudeville era, I think.
1: Exactly. And in Baltimore, the theater was called the Royal. And of course, in the 60s, urban renewal raised it, and the cultural spine of the city died. However, I was able to see entertainment like my first Motown review at the Royal. I was able to see Moms Mabley at the Royal. I was able to see Flip Wilson at the Royal. I was also able to see the Jewel Box Review, which was a company of men who dressed as women, and they were gorgeous. At that time, they were called transvestites, which comes from, I think, the French word le travesti. But it's all about the idea that life is never what you think it is. Nothing is what it seems to be. And seeing the Jewel Box Review was part of my education as an entertainer.
0: What did it mean to you, seeing people who drag performers?
1: It meant that fantasy had to be in my toolbox. It meant that what we do in our actual lives is what I, as a performer, must do on the stage. I must fool people. I must pretend. The ancient Greek word for actor means hypocrite. We must tell a lie in order to get through the 24-hour drudgery of each day.
0: Did seeing drag performers add to your desire and ability to dress in very, like, non-conforming ways, with, like, bright colors and, like, short shorts, walking the streets of Manhattan? You talked about how people would, like, kind of, like, walk in the opposite direction. you were so outstanding looking that it was kind of almost scary to some people.
1: Yes.
0: Like, so eccentric looking. Did that contribute to you feeling that you wanted to and were able to wear whatever you wanted to and call attention to yourself in a very colorful and fashionable way, original way? Yeah.
1: Exactly. But now, Terry, you and I have only spoken for a few minutes, and we don't really know one another. But I'll bet you already know that I like to wax poetic. And wearing bright colors and saying, pay attention to me, even to the point of deliberately slowing my gait. I don't rush anywhere. I walk slowly. My reputation is that Andre DeShields doesn't walk, he floats. Now, but this is because each of us, if we want to do something as commonplace as be happy, and if we want to do something as exceptional as being called a legend, then one really must commit to being his best self.
0: What are some of the things you've seen change on Broadway over the years? Because you started on Broadway in the 70s. And also as a black actor, there aren't necessarily a whole lot of opportunities now either for black actors, but there's more than there were. Yet you managed to be in two of the shows with black casts, Ain't Misbehavin' and The Wiz.
1: Well, you've explained it in a nutshell. In the early 70s, Broadway was an inhospitable terrain for black actors and black audiences. And with the advent of The Wiz, that all changed. Part of the change had to do with the decision by the producer, Ken Harper, to take some of the money and invest it in live-action TV commercials so that we could lean into the living room and speak to our brethren who are sitting on the couch and say to them, don't sit there and become a couch potato. There's something that represents you playing on Broadway. You no longer have any reason to avoid it. You have a reason to come and become part of it. So The Wiz opened that door for the growth of a black audience on Broadway and an invitation to black artists to perform on Broadway. And we took that lesson from the brilliant film that starred Judy Garland, The Wizard of Oz. But I certainly identified with her huge vulnerability, which made her a tremendous lesson in how to get an audience of people to pay attention. Now, that storyline was the exclusive world of white actors and white audiences. But the magic that Ken Harper brought to the production was to take that line of truth out of Dorothy's mouth, which is, there's no place like home, and put it in the mouth of a little colored girl who sang in her church's choir. And once you do that, then it becomes universal. And that is what The Wiz should be remembered for.
0: Your father, who wanted to be a singer, sang in church. How churchy was your family, and was that your first stage?
1: The family wasn't very churchy, but they were pious people. They read their Bibles on a daily basis, and everyone prayed for me, and I didn't have to wonder why. I knew that I was the blackest of the black sheep in the family, and my mother particularly would take me to revival meetings, and when the preacher would ask for people to come down to the makeshift pulpit, people who wanted to know Jesus, my mother would always look at me, and that was encouragement enough. And I would go down and I would get on my knees and I would, in quotes, accept Christ as my Savior. Not only did it please the preacher, but it pleased my mother.
0: But it wasn't real?
1: Oh, of course not. And I'm not making fun of it. I'm just saying I was being a good child. I was pleasing my mother. But I knew I wanted to sing the devil's music. I wanted to go rip-roaring through life, not cast caution to the wind, but have a great time being myself.
0: Well, we need to take a break here. So let's continue this very soon. If you're just joining us, my guest is Andre DeShields, and he won a Tony for his performance in the musical Hadestown. He plays the role again in the new movie of the show, which opens Friday. He's currently on Broadway in Cats, the Jellicle Ball. We'll continue our interview after a short break. I'm Terry Gross, and this is Fresh Air.

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4: This is Fresh Air. I'm Terry Gross. Let's get back to my interview with Andre DeShields. He won a Tony for his performance in the musical Hadestown. He plays the role again in a new movie of the show, which opens Friday. He's currently on Broadway in Cats, the Jellicle Ball, which closes August 8th. He played the Wizard in the original Broadway cast of The Wiz. He was nominated for Tonys for his performances in the Fats Waller musical Ain't Misbehavin' and the musical adaptation of the film The Full Monty. Your parents both wanted to be in showbiz. Your mother, a chorus girl.
5: Right,
4: your father,
5: right.
4: A singer. And you felt that you kind of inherited their dreams that they couldn't fulfill, and you fulfilled them. But what was their reaction when they learned that you were really serious about being a performer? Did they encourage you?
5: Ultimately, I was encouraged. In the beginning, when people would ask me, Andre, what are you going to do when you grow up? And my response was, I'm going to be a star. And they looked at me as if I had two heads. And then I managed to leave the neighborhood and be the first of that community to attend college. And they started to believe that I was a miracle maker. And while I was a junior in college, the head of the drama department came to me and said, are you in the drama department? I said, no, I'm studying English. Why, you do want to know? He said, well, I think this campus would benefit from a production of Lorraine Hansberry's Raisin in the Sun, but there aren't enough black students, let alone in the drama department, for me to do this. But I can do it by inviting people from the town to join us. I just can't find the boy to play Walter Lee younger, and I would like you to do that. Now, all my young life, I had kept close to my vest that I wanted to be an actor. And here was the blessing being offered to me. So members of my family took the bus all the way out to Wilmington, Ohio. Not the entire family, but enough of the family to see me at the age of 19 perform as Walter Lee Younger in A Raisin in the Sun. And that's when it happened. Wow, Andre, you really have talent. And then the support began to grow.
4: What do you think the drama teacher saw in you that made him or her realize that you belonged on stage?
5: First of all, he saw a black male student. Second of all, he saw a young man who carried himself as if he were a king, which I still do. My mission, my journey is to discover the throne to which I know I am heir. So that's what I carry in my mind and my heart and in my viscera. As I walked on the quad when I was 19 years old at Wilmington College in Ohio, and that drama teacher, he witnessed the drama, and he knew this young man had it in him to play Walter Lee Younger, who had the hugest chip on his shoulder, Walter Lee Younger as the character in Raisin in the Sun. And at 19, by playing that character, I was able to dissolve the chip that was on my shoulder.
4: What was the chip that was on your shoulder?
5: I'm a black man, and I'm tired of being taken advantage of. You did this to me. I can't get anywhere, and it's your fault. That's the chip. I can get anywhere I want, and it's my doing.
4: And what dissolved that chip was embodying a character who couldn't get rid of.
5: Exactly.
4: Couldn't get rid of it.
5: I mean, that's, mm-hmm. Yes.
4: And
5: that's
4: seeing how that hurt him.
5: Exactly. That's essential to Raisin in the Sun. Walter Lee Younger, who's supposed to be the man of the family, blames everything on Mr. Whitey. And the mother says to him, oh, stop.
4: One of the people who inspired you to become a performer, made you think maybe you could really do it, was John Bubbles. When you

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1: From that film, and then we'll talk about what this meant to you. And in this film, he's in a nightclub, and the Duke Ellington Orchestra is backing him up. He walks in, like, really dapper, like, elegant suit. He has a cane, kind of like Fred Astaire when he was dancing, and everybody's, like, admiring him. And then he breaks out into song.

0: So listening back to that, Andre DeShields, what memories does it bring back and how did it inspire you?
1: Now, Terry Gross, this is why among radio journalists, you are the goddess.
0: Oh, thank you.
1: Because that song, Shine, which is a race song, was my audition song when I came to New York. It's how I got The Wiz. It's how I got Ain't Misbehavin'.
0: Really? This is what you're saying?
1: Yes. And only recently have I didn't stop using it, but I don't need it any longer because now people know who Andre DeShields is.
0: Why did you choose it? And what do you think of the lyric?
1: I chose it because of the lyrics. Now, you played from like the middle of the song.
0: Yes, because I wanted some of the slower part and some of the faster part where the tempo picks up.
1: But the song opens with a note that John Bubbles sings. And it's as if he's never going to stop hitting that note. And you are amazed by this man singing this long tenor note. And just at the moment when you think he's going to stop, he goes into what is essentially his biography. And I thought, wow, that's exactly what I need. Another tool in my toolbox.
0: There's a song, and I'm trying to think of which one it is, where you hold a note excessively long.
1: Well, have you seen Cats the Jellicle Ball? When I make my entrance as Old Deuteronomy, I sustain a note, and I know this because people have timed it for 44 seconds.
0: Whoa, that's a long time.
1: That's a long time. But I learned that from John Bubbles, from watching Cabin in the Sky, in the darkened atmosphere of the Royal Theater, where the Chitlin Circuit would visit. Every performance in Cabin in the Sky was superlative, and Vincent Minnelli knew that, which is why these folks were cast, because they were best. Vincent Minnelli, yes. Judy Garland's husband, the father of Liza Minnelli. Do you see the connection? The great vulnerability from Judy Garland, which she gave to Liza Minnelli, who is the daughter of Vincent Minnelli, who directed the film that circumcised my heart.
0: Yeah, nice connection. I mean, it's an interesting connection. I've never heard somebody say circumcise my heart.

0: Just thinking about that for a minute.
1: But you know what I mean, don't you?
0: I do.
1: Yeah. Take away that which is unnecessary and leave you with the gold.
0: Do you still sing that song? And would you maybe want to sing it for us now?
1: Oh, yes. Yes. You're making a black man blush right now. I know you can't see it.
0: Whenever you're ready.

0: What is there about you? What makes me feel well dressed? Whatever that is, that's what you is. The same old clothes, shoes, and hat. The same old thing, rearranged. Oh, it's very plain to see just how this happened to be. I put some polish on my sky piece. I turned my shoestring into a tie. I cut the corners off the edge of my coat so they wouldn't fly. I got my smile from a silver lining. I got my cane from an old oak tree. And that is just the reason why they call me Shine. She be better do whoop whoop do a la la.
1: You have a powerful voice. And you sang the part that we didn't play at the beginning.
0: Right.
1: That you were talking about.
0: Right.
1: So I'm really glad you did that. My guest is Andre DeShields. He's currently on Broadway in Cats, The Jellicle Ball, and in the film version of the musical Hadestown, which will be in movie theaters this Friday. More after a break. This is Fresh Air.

0: 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And from the estate of Joan B. Kroc, whose bequest serves as an enduring investment in the future of public radio, and seeks to help NPR produce programming that meets the highest standards of public service in journalism and cultural expression.
1: This is Fresh Air. Let's get back to my interview with Andre DeShields. He won a Tony for his performance in the musical Hadestown. He plays the role again in a new movie of the show, which opens Friday. And he's currently on Broadway in Cats, the Jellicle Ball. So when you started in theater, it was experimental theater. The theater company performed in New York. You decided to stay. And then you got the role in The Wiz as the Wizard of Oz. That's incredible that you got such an important part so quickly. And the timing was perfect because it was like a black cast. And there weren't many black actors on stage. So, like, what an incredible door to open for you at exactly the right time.
2: Exactly.
1: And you literally begged for the chance to audition for The Wiz.
2: You've done your research, huh?
1: and your costume that you wore on stage is in the Smithsonian Museum of African American History. Why don't you describe it? Because obviously it's worthy of the Smithsonian, right. So describe it for us.
2: Now remember, The Wiz opened on Broadway on January 5th, 1975. It was the peak of the decade of permissiveness, particularly for men who thought of themselves as beautiful. So we were wearing tight bell-bottom jeans. We were wearing short sleeve shirts. We were wearing these huge Jimi Hendrix afros. We were wearing jewelry, bracelets, big rings, and wearing platform shoes. So that's exactly what I invested in the character of The Wiz. He wears a white jumpsuit that looks as if it were painted on him, as if he were out of a Marvel comic book. He has a long crepe-de-chine cape. He's wearing 5-inch white platform boots. And he is wearing character makeup that makes him unidentifiable, so that when he is finally revealed as just another loser,
1: fraud, another con man.
2: Yes, yes. There's a great impact on not only Dorothy and her three friends, but the entire audience.
1: So you were in The Wiz, which was pretty incredible. And then just 3 years after being in The Wiz, you're cast in Ain't Misbehavin', a musical review built around songs identified with Fats Waller. So let's hear a little bit of you singing from that. And most of the songs are sung by, you know, one or two other characters. It's a 5-person cast, and some songs have all 5 of you. So I'm going to play part of the title song, Ain't Misbehavin'. And this is a part where you solo. We'll pick it up right before that.
3: I'm saving my love for you. Oh, hi, Dad.

0: Did you already love Fats Waller's music when you were cast on the show?
1: No, I wasn't a lover of Fats Waller's music, but I love the period.
0: The period that he performed in?
1: Yes, the Harlem
0: 30s,
1: Renaissance.
0: 40s.
1: Mm-hmm. Harlem Renaissance.
0: Mm-hmm.
1: Yeah.
0: The literature, too?
1: Yes. And curiously, it is still that part of American history that is identified with black excellence. When indeed, when February comes around, the shortest and coldest month of the year, and we celebrate black heritage, we have to remind people that black history is American history. And the Harlem Renaissance was just one of its peaks.
0: Well, I'm going to take a pause and reintroduce you here because I need to take a break. So let me do that. If you're just joining us, my guest is Andre DeShields. He's currently on Broadway in Cats, The Jellicle Ball. He won a 2019 Tony for his performance in the musical Hadestown as Hermes. He's in the new film of last year's London revival that reunited stars from the original Broadway show. It opens on Friday. We'll be right back. This is Fresh Air.
2: Good evening. You're listening to Michigan Public. I'm Kaylin Goss. Thanks for tuning in today.
3: You've probably heard about a little parasite causing an explosive outbreak. Cyclospora is spreading gastrointestinal distress to thousands more people than usual this year. The CDC has linked a major cluster to iceberg lettuce from Mexico, but that doesn't explain all the cases. What you need to know about cyclospora next time on 1A.
2: 1A is coming up at 10 o'clock. Michigan Public is going on a farmers market tour this summer. 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
0: This is Fresh Air. Let's get back to my interview with Andre DeShields. He won a Tony for his performance in the musical Hadestown. He plays the role again in a new movie of the show, which opens Friday. And he's currently on Broadway in Cats, The Jellicle Ball. I want to change the subject and go back to the 90s when you were diagnosed with HIV in 91 and your partner, 17 years, died of AIDS. And then 3 years after that, a partner of 2 years died of AIDS. Did you take care of them when they were really sick?
1: I did. I became the nurse.
0: What was that like for you?
1: I'll share this with you. My first partner had been told by his doctor that if you ever run a fever of 104 or higher, you must immediately check yourself into the ER, the emergency room. Not too long after that, it happened. And I said to him, "Chico, you have a fever of 104. You recall what the doctor said. Do you want me to take you to the ER? And he said, "No." And I said, "Well, what do you want to do?" And he said, "I want to die in your arms." Simple as that.
0: Did that happen?
1: Yes.
0: Was it that night?
1: No, it was sometime later. And it was in the hospital.
0: What was your reaction when he said that? Was it to, like, try to convince him, "No, go to the ER, I'll be with you"?
1: No. He was... He was compos mentis. Mm-hmm. I asked him a question, he responded, and I acted accordingly until it was impossible to do so when I had to make decisions for him.
0: How did it change you to be surrounded by the death of people who you loved, the death of people who were very close friends and who were colleagues on stage?
1: I became a missionary. And I became an advocate And now AIDS, or at least HIV, is a condition that one can live with. I have for 45 years.
0: Which is remarkable.
1: But what had to happen in this process, which is why I say I became a missionary, is that not everyone is infected with HIV, but everyone is affected by HIV. And that's because we have criminalized it. And what we have to do is remove that stigma.
0: So we're recording this on a Thursday, July 16th, and Cat's Jellicle Ball, and You're One of the Stars, that closes on August 8th. So there are not many performances left. What do you do during intermissions when you're doing a Broadway show?
1: First things first, go to the bathroom.
0: Yes.
1: As a matter of fact, when I was touring with the Me Nobody Knows, one of the performances was done at the Civic Stage of the Chicago Opera House, and Katharine Hepburn was there doing Coco, and she allowed us to meet her at one point, because we had been asking our stage manager, why is it so cold in the theater? We shared space, and he thought, oh, well, this is the time for you to meet Katharine Hepburn. And two things we learned. Don't perform in a temperature higher than 45 degrees. And even if you don't have to go, go. So during intermission, go to the bathroom, whether you had the urge or not.
0: You have a performance tonight, so I'm going to let you go in a couple of minutes. How are you feeling about these final performances? Are you savoring like every minute?
1: Well, it didn't take the announcement of its closing to savor every minute. That happens 8 times a week because the people who are coming to see Cats, the Jellicle Ball, are coming to celebrate not their own liberation, because we've arrived there some time ago, but that finally there's this intersection of history and evolution that allows it to be above ground.
0: Andre Deshields, it's been wonderful talking with you. Thank you so much.
1: It's the highlight of my day. I'm going to share it with everyone at the theater. They love for me to bring these kinds of rare opportunities into their lives.
0: Well, I wish you all the best. Thank you so much.
1: It was my pleasure. Thank you.
0: Andre Deshields plays Hermes in a new film version of the stage musical Hadestown. It's the same role he won a Tony for 7 years ago in the original Broadway production. The film opens in theaters this Friday. Tomorrow on Fresh Air, our guest will be New Yorker staff writer Gia Tolentino. She coined the term Instagram face. Now she's back with a warning. Plastic surgery has become so pervasive and undetectable, it's quietly changing what we think a real human face looks like. Her article, Our Plastic Surgery Nightmare, delves into what happens when we can no longer trust our own eyes. I hope you'll join us. To keep up with what's on the show and get highlights of our interviews, follow us on Instagram at NPR Fresh Air. Fresh Air's executive producer is Sam Brigger. Our technical director and engineer is Audrey Bentham. Our engineer today is Adam Staniszewski. Our interviews and reviews are produced and edited by Phyllis Myers, Henry Baldonado, Lauren Krenzel, Teresa Madden, Monique Nazareth, Thea Challoner, Susan Yakundi, Anna Bauman, and Nico Gonzalez-Whistler. Our digital media producer is Molly C.V. Nesper. Roberta Shorrock directs the show. Our co-host is Tanya Mosley. I'm Terry Gross.

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4: A parasite is sweeping the country, and it may be in your salad. 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

0: This is 1 a.m. Nyla Boodoo in for Jen White. You may have heard of a parasite that's causing some gastrointestinal distress. Here's what people are saying online.
1: I have the parasite that's going around.
2: Cyclospora. Yes, the explosive diarrhea parasite.
1: I have been victimized by cyclosporiasis. I think that's how you say it.
3: I started having severe nausea, vomiting, and explosive diarrhea at the same time. And then I had fatigue. I had chills. I had sweats. I had a low-grade fever. And I had severe abdominal pain.
4: My stomach hurts. It's like cramping. It feels like someone is squeezing your insides or punching you from the inside out and trying to get out. It hurts so badly.
5: I've had it for about 4 days now.
4: I have lost weight, so that's nice. Like, appetite gone. Today, I had one meal, immediately came out of me. Like, we're talking within 10 minutes.
0: The parasite Cyclospora has sickened thousands of people across 34 states this summer. That's more than six times the number reported at this point last year. The CDC has linked a major cluster to shredded iceberg lettuce at Taco Bell in some states. And Taylor Farms to Mexico has now pulled all of its iceberg lettuce from the U.S. market. But with an outbreak this large, experts say there's likely to be more than one source. Today, we're here to answer your questions and ours. What cyclosporiasis is, how you get it, and why investigators have had such a hard time finding the source. Later in the show, you're also going to hear from Michigan's chief medical officer about how the state with the largest number of cases is coping so far. But first, joining us from Bellingham, Washington, is journalist Helena Bottomiller-Evich. She's founder and editor-in-chief of FoodFix, an online publication about food policy. She's covered many foodborne illnesses and outbreaks over the course of her career. Helena, welcome.
6: Thanks for having me.
0: And Caitlin Rivers joins us from Baltimore. She's an epidemiologist and directs the Center for Outbreak Response Innovation at Johns Hopkins University. She's the author of the book Crisis Averted, The Hidden Science of Fighting Outbreaks. Her work focuses on how outbreaks are detected, investigated, and contained. Caitlin, thank you for joining us as well.
7: Great to be with you.
0: And we want to hear from you listening. Have you been diagnosed with cyclosporiasis? That's the illness caused by the Cyclospora parasite. Maybe you have questions for our panel about what you should be doing to stay safe. You can email us 1a@wamu.org. Caitlin, can we start with the basics? What is cyclosporiasis and how do you get it?
7: Cyclosporiasis is a parasitic infection. You become infected by consuming contaminated food or water. Often in the United States, previous outbreaks have been linked to imported fresh produce, and so that's why we've been hearing a lot about whether the source is iceberg lettuce or what investigators are looking for. Cyclosporiasis causes weeks of relapsing diarrhea, so you may get better and then you get worse again, you get better and you get worse again, and it's a very unpleasant illness.
0: Helena, we got this email from Peggy in Michigan who says early reporting said that Cyclospora is not transmitted person to person. This item has disappeared in current reporting. Can you please clarify?
6: Yeah, this is a great question. I think one of the really hard things about Cyclospora is just how little we know about it in the U.S. It has, as was just mentioned, mostly been something we've thought about with imported food or traveling abroad. And so we have a real dearth of research in the U.S. There's only a handful of researchers. We do not think that it spreads person to person. It's mostly through human feces or, as was just mentioned, contaminated water, contaminated food. But we're also now seeing some reports of people getting this infection at pools or splash pads because chlorine does not easily kill the parasite. And so I think we need a lot more research. Right now, though, the biggest concern is certainly contaminated food and water.
0: Caitlin, a member of the 1A Text Club wrote, what is the difference between this Cyclospora parasite and other intestinal parasites?
7: There are multiple different kinds of parasites that you can get from contaminated food and water. Cyclospora is moderately common in the United States. We record about 3,000 to 4,000 cases on average. It is treatable with antibiotics, whereas some other parasitic infections are treatable with antiparasite medications. So there are a few differences, but there's a lot of similarities. The diarrhea, the weight loss, the abdominal discomfort. So again, a very unpleasant illness and certainly one worth avoiding.
0: How is it different from food poisoning? I think people are much more familiar with foodborne illnesses like Salmonella or E. coli.
7: Well, cyclosporiasis does not transmit person to person, and it does not necessarily come from shared food that was left out too long. That's a big distinction. When we think about cyclosporiasis outbreaks, we think about imported fresh foods, whereas a salmonella or an E. coli outbreak is more often associated with poor food handling practices. For example, if you leave a meal out on the counter too long, it allows the bacteria to replicate, or if a food handler doesn't wash their hands. The consequence of that difference is that the more traditional, if you will, foodborne outbreaks are smaller in scope because there's only so many people who can be affected by a dish that was left out on the counter too long. Whereas with this cyclosporiasis outbreak, when we're thinking about imported foods that have gone to as many as 27 states, we're looking at a much bigger footprint.
0: Caitlin, there are cases of cyclosporiasis, as you've noted, every year in the U.S. When did this outbreak start to get attention from folks?
7: The data that reflects the number of cyclosporiasis cases reported in the United States started to increase in May, which is typical. The standard season is May to August, and so I think we're still learning when the outbreak began relative to when the traditional season started, but certainly by late June, early July, public health officials were confident that there was an outbreak underway. And so we're now at least 3-4 weeks into this outbreak and still learning new things every day.
0: Helena, FDA announced Taylor Farms is volunteering recalling all iceberg lettuce shipped from central Mexico to the U.S. The lettuce was linked to cyclosporiasis cases traced to Taco Bell locations in 5 states. What do we need to know about the recall first?
6: Yeah, so the recall is for iceberg lettuce that is from central Mexico from Taylor de Mexico. So most of this lettuce went to food service, not retail. So it went to places like restaurants and hospitals, Taco Bell, as you mentioned. There was some iceberg lettuce that was recalled from Walmart under the Market Side brand name. Consumers can go, you can just Google FDA, iceberg lettuce recall, and you can get all of the details. That product should be discarded. You can go back to your retailer and get a refund. If you have symptoms, you should talk to your doctor. But right now, it appears that this particular cluster that they have identified, which is across 5 states and thousands of cases, is likely linked to this lettuce that was imported from Mexico. FDA officials have been very careful to note, however, that there are multiple outbreaks under investigation. And as was just mentioned, we have a cyclospora season now in the U.S. This is an emerging issue. And so there are likely multiple clusters going on caused by multiple things, which has added a lot of confusion, understandably, for consumers during this time.
0: Helena, why? Can you explain a little bit about the cyclosporiasis season and what's driving that longer term trend of rising cases in the U.S.?
6: Yeah, I think this is one of the things that has really been underreported, underexplained during this current situation. Unfortunately, over about the past decade, we have seen a rise in cyclosporic cases. Every summer, we've been seeing sort of a slow uptick in the number of sort of natural increase in cases we've had in the U.S. every summer between usually May and August. Also, there's always been some level of travel, where people travel to another country and they get cyclospora and then they come home and it's diagnosed. But we're seeing increasingly domestically acquired cases, many times from imported fresh produce, but we've also seen some outbreaks tied to domestic produce from California and even Florida. And so there is some concern that this might be driven by changes in the climate. A warming climate can change where different bugs thrive and take hold. And so there's a lot we still don't know about this parasite, but there are some concerns that we're seeing a general trend change, and some of that may be driven by climate change.
0: Caitlin, can I ask you about testing? We've heard from the FDA that a positive cyclospora test of lettuce from Taylor Farms to Mexico was actually a false positive, but that the lettuce is still being recalled. Why is cyclospora particularly difficult to trace compared to other foodborne pathogens?
7: Yeah, because it's a parasite, it can't be cultured. And so it's hard to get an adequate sample to really get a close look at the bug. It's also not present in every component of the food item. So you could have a bag of lettuce, if you will, and test part of it. And the other part doesn't have the contaminant, but it is nonetheless a contaminated product. That is making it difficult to diagnose or to take a closer look actually at the food items that are under investigation. But we also see difficulties in diagnosis at the patient level. So cyclospora is not on the standard panels that a doctor may run for a patient who has diarrhea. It has to be specially requested. And so the fact that this is a parasite and a fairly uncommon one at that is introducing multiple challenges into finding the edges of the outbreak and tracing it back to its source.
0: We're talking to journalist Helena Bottomiller-Evich, founder and editor-in-chief of FoodFix. That's an online publication about food policy. And epidemiologist Caitlin Rivers. She's the author of Crisis Averted, The Hidden Science of Fighting Outbreaks. Coming up, we hear from Michigan's chief medical officer about what it's like to be at the epicenter of an outbreak of this scale and what the investigation actually looks like on the ground. And we're still taking your questions and comments. We're going to be doing that all hour, answering your questions about cyclospora. You can email them to 1A@WAMU.org. I'm Nyla Boodoo. This is 1A from WAMU and NPR.

0: You're listening to Michigan Public. I'm Kaylin Goss. Thank you for joining me.
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3: I'm Nyla Boodoo. This is 1A. Michigan is at the center of a cyclospora outbreak, and the numbers there are staggering. The state has reported more than 6,000 cases of cyclosporiasis. In a typical year, Michigan sees about 50 cases. More than 100 people say they were hospitalized. Here with us to talk about it is Dr. Natasha Bagdasarian, Michigan's chief medical executive and a member of Governor Gretchen Whitmer's cabinet. Dr. Bagdasarian, welcome.
4: Thanks for having me on.
3: We're also continuing to hear from you. A member of the 1A Text Club writes that he thinks he has cyclosporiasis. It's been almost a week. Time for doctor's help. I'm using Imodium, adult Pedialyte, eating bland foods, avoiding veggies and fruit. I've lost over 3 pounds. I've never had a fever, but I have the other symptoms. Not fun. Calling out for work has not been an option. This has been brutal. You can continue to send your questions or comments to 1A@WAMU.org. Dr. Bagdasarian, you now have more than 6,000 laboratory confirmed cases. When did you first realize something was out of the ordinary? What did the early days of your investigation look like?
4: Well, we saw a really strong signal that something was happening around early July. So July 1st was our first press release that there was something going on. The cases that were reported to us were folks who started experiencing symptoms towards the end of June. And we've now had sort of two peaks when we look at our data of cyclosporiasis here in Michigan. The first one occurring at the end of June, and the next one happening in early July.
3: How does this work? Like, how does tracing work? Your team has conducted 2,700 interviews so far. Who's doing those interviews? What do they look like?
4: Well, as of today, we actually have over 6,500 cases of cyclosporiasis, and we've completed almost 3,000 interviews. So we're working with our local health departments. We are bringing people in from all kinds of different work projects and different work streams who are contacting each one of those individuals with cyclosporiasis and doing a detailed interview on the foods that they consumed in the 2 weeks prior to their symptoms starting. Now, by the time they've tested positive for cyclospora, by the time that test has come back positive and we've heard about them, it means that their actual exposure to contaminated food could have been 4 weeks ago. So they're having to recall what they ate, where they went to eat, where they purchased their groceries from, several weeks before the interview takes place. And each one of these interviews takes about 45 minutes to conduct.
3: So that's a lot of manpower that the state of Michigan is devoting to this. Is it also, it sounds like local, you're having municipalities also involved in this?
4: Well, our local health departments are definitely part of this response, a huge part of this response. Our cases of cyclosporiasis have spanned across 68 Michigan counties. So each one of those local health departments is also doing a proportion of these interviews. So they are pulling staff from all kinds of different areas, as are we here at the state level.
3: Dr. Bagdasarian, how did you come to identify then Taco Bell and bagged lettuce? Was it through these interviews?
4: So through the interviews, I can tell you what our data is showing. You know, we are able to cross-check all of this data and look for signals. And by far, the strongest signal that we are seeing is exposure to lettuce. We have to remember that not everybody recalls what food they ate. And also, there is background noise as well. People eat all kinds of different things in their day-to-day lives, especially over a period of 2 weeks. But about three quarters of our cases report that they definitely had exposure to lettuce. Now, the type of lettuce varied. There are folks who said they had exposure to pre-made salad, romaine, iceberg. Some of them bought lettuce in grocery stores. Some of them consumed lettuce at restaurants. But lettuce has definitely been our biggest signal. And that's why we issued specific recommendations on how to consume lettuce right now in Michigan in order to reduce your risk of cyclosporiasis. Now, I also have to say that there is a proportion of patients here, about 12% of patients, who don't recall specific exposure to lettuce or eating at a specific fast food chain. So there could be two things going on here.
3: So, right, I was going to ask if you have leads on other potential outbreak sources. Do you believe there could possibly be other outbreak sources then?
4: It's very possible. You know, if you look at national coverage, there are a number of states that are experiencing higher than normal numbers of cyclosporiasis. In New York recently, there was an outbreak of cyclosporiasis linked to cilantro. Other states are seeing, you know, different patterns and different trends emerge. And what we really need is our federal partners at the CDC to compile all of this data and provide a holistic look across states. And of course, we need our colleagues at the FDA to do that trace back so they can find the specific item or items that have been contaminated.
3: We're speaking with Dr. Natasha Bagdasarian. She's Michigan's chief medical executive. Dr. Bagdasarian, are you getting the support you need from the CDC and the FDA?
4: Well, I'll tell you, I think people are doing the best they can under a really demanding situation, just as we are here in our state. And what I can tell you is, and everyone knows that there have been cuts to public health over the last year. There have been cuts to the CDC, and a lot of that federal money is money that normally flows down to states and to local health departments. And based on that federal money alone, here in the state of Michigan, we have lost 23 staff in our Bureau of Infectious Diseases. We've lost one entire regional laboratory. Our local health departments have lost 123 staff. And as you know, those same cuts have been seen at the federal level in the CDC. So people are understaffed, they're overworked, they're stretched really thin. And we're doing this work while Michigan is experiencing unprecedented heat waves, unprecedented air quality. We're seeing a rise in communicable diseases, vaccine-preventable diseases like measles, mumps, pertussis. And so public health is being stretched in ways it's never been stretched before.
3: Can I ask what your message is then to people as they think about funding for public health, what you want people to know?
4: Well, you know, I think for a lot of folks, they didn't really understand what it was that public health did. They didn't really understand the benefit to themselves, to their communities, their families. And then after COVID, people really associated public health with masking and vaccines and things that have become increasingly politicized. And I do want people to recognize that food safety is an integral part of the work that public health does. And if folks care about their food safety, if people think that 6,500 cases of a parasitic diarrheal disease in Michigan alone is unacceptable, then it's important that we fund at the national level, at the federal level, the infrastructure we need to prevent disease outbreaks like this from happening in the future.
3: Dr. Bagdasarian, do you expect that cases will level off now that we've seen the recall from Taylor Farms in particular?
4: You know, I think that every recall is going to be helpful. However, I do have to say that we still are interviewing folks here who are not reporting exposure to iceberg lettuce. And we also know that people are reporting exposure to lettuce and produce at places other than just restaurant fast food chains. And so my concern is that the outbreak is bigger than the current recall covers. And we need our colleagues at the FDA to continue their traceback work and to make sure that we've identified any and all contaminated produce. I do think we've been issuing a lot of guidance about the safest ways to eat produce. We've put out guidance on July 1st, July 4th. And I am hopeful that as people start taking those recommendations, as they start buying whole heads of lettuce versus bagged salad mixes, for example, that we start seeing a slowdown in some of these cases.
3: Dr. Bagdasarian, there's, of course, a lot of internet speculation around this outbreak. What can people do to help the investigation?
4: Well, you know, if you're having symptoms, if you're having watery diarrhea that is prolonged, that's not getting better, or it gets better and then comes back, and you live in a place like Michigan, it's important to seek medical care and to specifically ask to be tested for cyclospora. Not all stool tests will cover this particular parasite. So it's important to get tested. Those test results automatically come to the state of Michigan, and we're conducting our investigation, and you will likely get a call from someone asking you about your food history. And a lot of folks don't want to answer those calls or don't want to have a 45-minute interview with public health, but those interviews are really helpful in providing us with clues. So I would encourage people to get tested if you're symptomatic, get treated, of course, and then please cooperate with public health when we do reach out to you.
3: That's Dr. Natasha Bagdasarian, Michigan's chief medical executive, a member of Governor Gretchen Whitmer's cabinet. Dr. Bagdasarian, thank you for your time. We appreciate it.
4: Thanks for having me on.
3: Epidemiologist Caitlin Rivers is still with us. She's the author of Crisis Averted, The Hidden Science of Fighting Outbreaks, and journalist Helena Bottomiller-Evich, founder and editor-in-chief of Food Fix, an online publication about food policy. Caitlin, can I just ask you to sort of follow up on what Dr. Bagdasarian was saying about the contact tracing, about the state of the public health system, particularly as we look at those cuts? I'm just curious your response to what she was describing to everybody.
5: I think what we heard from Dr. Bagdasarian is dead on and exactly what I'm hearing from my colleagues across the industry. There have been cuts after cuts after cuts to public health capacities, and it sounds like an abstract concept. You know, we're talking millions of dollars, and as an everyday person, it's difficult to understand what that means in practice, but what it means is that we are more likely to face outbreaks like the current one that we are facing, and when something does pop up, our public health officials are under enormous strain to respond effectively. We see that really at all levels, the federal level, the state level, the local level. We see it across FDA, across CDC, really far-reaching consequences. And I do fear or worry that we're going to continue to see outbreaks that are difficult to manage because of these very real and consequential cuts.
3: Helena, we're getting quite a few questions about the idea of testing and particularly the technology used to determine whether or not you have the parasite. We got a message from Will in Maryland who said many other microorganisms can be quickly and reliably detected in lab specimens using methods based on DNA sequences specific to each particular pathogen. What is the difficulty in using PCR technology in DNA sequence recognition for cyclospora diagnosis? Helena, can I ask you to answer that?
6: Yeah, it's a really good question. As I mentioned earlier, like we still have a lot of scientific gaps about this particular parasite, and it is a tricky one to begin with. The long incubation time makes it really hard to track down like what food might be causing it, and then it's really hard to deal with in a lab. So not only trying to find it in lettuce is difficult, but then you can't grow it out to take a genetic fingerprint of that parasite and then match it with other cases, which is what investigators are able to do with pathogens like E. coli 0157H7 or Salmonella. And so Investigators are really lacking one of the key tools they normally use to connect cases. So if this were a different, if this were E. coli or Salmonella, we would be able to see pretty easily which cases were linked together and then, you know, potentially linked to products. So it's just a really tricky bug to deal with. And I just want to follow up on this issue of funding. I think it is not only a question of whether or not our food safety system and our public health system is adequately funded, which basically everyone within this system agrees that it is under strain, that is underfunded, understaffed at this point, and that is hampering the response, not only to cyclospora, but also other food safety issues. But we are not taking this seriously as a public health issue that's been emerging over the last decade. We need more research and we need more focus on it. We just don't know enough. And this is a real food safety problem in the U.S., and it is not going away.
3: Caitlin, traditionally, where has that research and that funding come from? Has it been the federal government?
5: It's split between the federal government. Some epidemiological investigation or research will be done at the state and local level, but also academia. And the same cuts that we're seeing affecting our federal and state public health agencies have also been passed along to university professors and researchers. The number of grant dollars going out the door to fund all sorts of research, from biomedical research to food safety research, to the kinds of research you may never think about because it is, let me just say that there have been massive cuts and that is really affecting our ability to do the kind of work that could fill in the gaps that we're seeing currently.
3: We're talking to epidemiologist Caitlin Rivers and journalist Helena Bottomiller-Evich. Let's get to some of your questions. If we can do rapid fire here, we've got a lot of listener questions I'm hoping we can get through quickly here for a few minutes before the break. Helena, we have a question about the idea of using antibiotics and why should you use antibiotics to treat a parasite? Actually, Caitlin, can I have you answer that?
5: Yeah, sure. So it is a little bit surprising that an antibiotic is used to treat this parasite, but it

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1: Treatment, but also so that you can be part of the investigation and help investigators track down what may have caused this. So absolutely do seek treatment. It can be a very long miserable couple of weeks if you do not seek treatment.
2: Caitlin, Dave texts, how does the parasite get onto or into the produce?
3: It's part of the life cycle of the parasite. Part of the reason that it's not human to human, as we discussed earlier, is that it requires a period of maturation in the environment. Often it's introduced into the environment through contaminated water. So that could be through irrigation systems, through flooding. And so it's often, but not exclusively, through contaminated water that it gets onto the produce.
2: And is it only produce? Meat cannot become tainted from this parasite?
3: Historically, outbreaks have always been linked to produce, and also cooking does kill the parasite.
2: Helena, we got this question from Marlena, who emailed, how do I stay safe during this outbreak? It seems unhealthy to just avoid all fresh fruits and veggies, but I'm not sure what's hosting the parasite.
1: Yeah, it's a great question. I am not avoiding fresh produce. I don't think people need to. You can wash it thoroughly. You can also avoid bagged salad at this time if you're worried about it. And as was mentioned, you can cook your produce to 158 degrees, and that will kill the parasite if it's contaminated.
2: That's journalist Helena Bottomiller-Evich, founder and editor-in-chief of Food Fix, an online publication about food policy. We're also here with Johns Hopkins epidemiologist Caitlin Rivers. She's the author of Crisis Averted, The Hidden Science of Fighting Outbreaks. And we're hearing from you, a member of the 1A Text Club writes, maybe I have it. I definitely have the chronic watery stuff coming out of my bum, but I can barely afford rent, let alone a doctor's visit. Keep the questions and comments coming to 1a@wamu.org. Still to come, what does this outbreak reveal about food safety? And we'll continue the conversation about investing in the public health infrastructure in the U.S. I'm Nyla Boodoo. This is 1A.

0: Good evening. I'm Kaylin Goss, and this is Michigan Public.
1: The BBC is a global leader in breaking news. 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
0: That's coming up at 11 o'clock. 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
3: Back to our guests in a moment, but first a word about tomorrow's show. You had a lot to say about the country's 250th anniversary. The celebrations this year are an opportunity to look back at the country's political beginnings, the vision that generations

0: generations before us had for the country that we now live in. But now let's look into the future. What could the United States at 300 look like? What should it look like? Today, we're experiencing political turmoil, economic uncertainty, a warming planet, and more. What issues should our government and each of us focus on? On Wednesday, we're going to open the phones to hear your hopes for the country's future, but you can also send us your thoughts now. What do you see as our nation's most important project over the next 50 years? What fix to our government, our economy, our society will it take to get us there? Leave us a voicemail at 855-236-1A1A. Do you see leaders in your community who you feel represent the kind of positive, transformational leadership the U.S. needs between now and 2076? Let us know why they stand out to you. Call us at 855-236-1212, or you can leave us a message using our app, 1A Vox Pop, and we'll share what you know tomorrow. Let's get back to Cyclospora, the parasite responsible for thousands of cases of gastrointestinal illness across 34 states this summer. Here to answer your questions about the outbreak is journalist Helena Bottomiller-Evich, founder and editor-in-chief of FoodFix. That's an online publication about food policy. And Johns Hopkins epidemiologist Caitlin Rivers is also with us. She's the author of the book Crisis Averted, The Hidden Science of Fighting Outbreaks, and runs Johns Hopkins Center for Outbreak Response Innovation. Caitlin, can I just ask, we've gotten a bunch of questions about this, how epidemiologists determine whether you're looking at one large outbreak or several distinct clusters. What does the current picture suggest, and why does that matter from a tracing standpoint?
1: It can be really tricky to understand whether you have one outbreak going on or multiple. The primary data really derives from these interviews that we've been hearing about, where disease investigators interview people who were affected to learn what they ate or where the kinds of restaurants they visited to see what they have in common. And what you might look for is different kinds of clustering. So if you have maybe half of people, just making up numbers here, who were exposed to shredded lettuce at a fast food restaurant, you may consider that one cluster. And if there is another segment of people who ate fresh raspberries, for example, again, just as an example, you might consider that a second cluster. And then we really look at laboratory evidence, samples from the suspected products for confirmation and trace back to get confirmation. What we're seeing right now, which is just what we heard from Dr. Bagdasarian, is that most states in the country are experiencing at least some cyclosporiasis cases, if not an increase. One thing I found interesting, for example, is that New York has reported hundreds, over 500 cases of cyclosporiasis, but they were not listed on the recall list of places that had received a recalled product. And so it could be that there is something to look at there. I think we're really still trying to understand the edges of this outbreak and figure out what is driving these increased case counts.
0: Let's talk about food surveillance in the U.S. Under the Biden administration, the FDA cut millions of dollars for state-level food inspections of farms and factories. In January 2025, the Government Accountability Office warned that the FDA hadn't met its domestic food inspection targets since 2018. And then President Trump took office and slashed tens of thousands of jobs from the Departments of Health and Human Services and the Department of Agriculture. At a press briefing last week, White House Press Secretary Karoline Leavitt was asked whether funding cuts have slowed the response to the outbreak. Here's what she said.
2: We've talked to the CDC and FDA specifically about that, and not at all. They have the resources they need to make sure that Americans are fully informed and protected from this illness during this time.
0: We reached out to HHS, the FDA, the CDC, and the White House directly for comment and have yet to hear back. If we do, we will add their response to our website at the1a.org. We did reach Emory University School of Medicine professor Joel Barrett. He led the CDC laboratory team responsible for identifying parasitic outbreaks in the U.S., including Cyclospora. He resigned last year after his 11-person team dwindled to just 3 people after the federal government hiring freeze. And we asked him what impact he thinks staffing and funding cuts might be having on the cyclospora response.
3: The food system in the U.S. is extremely complicated. It's a big country, and there are foods being, you know, imported, exported from all over the world and to various parts of the world. And there are many places where a foodborne pathogen could enter the U.S. food supply. And limiting the number of staff that you have to investigate where these kind of vulnerabilities are is going to make the U.S. more vulnerable to outbreaks of a larger scale, I believe.
0: Helena, we got this email from Noemi who emails and says, would better inspections have caught this more thorough, more often?
4: Yeah, it's a really good question. I have to say every food safety expert I have talked to during this outbreak agrees that these cuts have strained the U.S. food safety system, the public health system. There is a general feeling that these cuts are not a good idea. Like, you do not want to decimate your parasite division at CDC and then, you know, be scrambling to deal with a parasite outbreak that is unprecedented. I mean, we haven't seen an outbreak this large. We've this surge of cases, even if it is multiple sources, this will be the largest foodborne illness outbreak we've seen in more than three decades. So this is a really big deal. This is a disaster. And I think going back to Cyclospora being a food safety concern in the U.S., we do not want this to be something that happens every year. And so it demands a really strong federal response from government agencies, from industry. It will probably involve inspections, but it's going to involve a lot of scientific research and making sure that we're focused on preventing these issues. Inspections can only catch so much. These contamination events have to be prevented.
0: Caitlin, how does that happen?
1: Can you say more?
0: How can we work to prevent contamination from happening to begin with?
1: There are a few different levels. One is working with our food suppliers, the farms and the industries where food is produced, to make sure that they are meeting requirements for food safety, safe food handling. In this case, it would involve making sure that there are adequate bathroom facilities available for food workers, making sure that the water that is used for irrigation is clean and safe for human consumption. And then you look kind of upstream after food is harvested and think about packaging and distribution, making sure that those facilities are clean. And so there is a strong regulatory and investigation component, but it continues on from there right into our public health systems, making sure that we're able to catch outbreaks fast and respond to them quickly. So lots of different interventions and touch points, and they all need to work together smoothly in order to ensure that our food supply is safe.
0: Helena, we got this question from Vicky in Michigan, who writes, I heard that Taylor Farms voluntarily submitted a lettuce sample. Are there food safety inspectors collecting samples from wash waters and irrigation systems through unannounced inspections?
4: Yeah, this is a good question. I think there's a lot of confusion about what happened with this, with the Cyclospora test over the weekend. So on Saturday, FDA announced that they had collected a test of Taylor lettuce, iceberg lettuce from central Mexico, and that test had sparked a positive for Cyclospora. And the reason that was such a big deal is the lettuce that they tested was collected at the border. It was not part of the recall that had already been announced. And so that positive would have meant that, oh my gosh, we did not get all the lettuce. We need to recall more lettuce. Now, by Sunday, FDA had said, actually, this was a false positive. This was not actually a positive for Cyclospora, and we can disregard it. It made everyone really confused, though, because it didn't change the underlying findings of FDA's and CDC's investigation, which is that in these five states, Taylor Farms de Mexico's iceberg lettuce from central Mexico is the likely source of this outbreak. And so just because we had a false positive at the border does not mean that all of a sudden we don't know anything about what's causing this cluster in five states. The FDA right now is doing some targeted testing at the border of, we know, particularly lettuce coming in from central Mexico. And I think that makes sense considering how many cases we've seen. We really do need to be doing more screening just to make sure that we don't have bigger contamination issues here.
0: We also got this question, Houston emails, are local health departments testing sewage for the presence of Cyclospora? Caitlin, is that something that happens?
1: That's a great question, and I don't have the answer to that on hand, but I can speak to the increasing role of wastewater surveillance, which is what's described here in disease surveillance. It was really during the COVID-19 pandemic that wastewater surveillance became an important part of the way that we survey for pathogens. It started by just looking for SARS-CoV-2 or the virus that causes COVID-19, but in the intervening years, there have been more and more targets added so that we are now using wastewater surveillance for all kinds of pathogens. And so I think that's an exciting development in terms of our ability to track outbreaks and one that I hope receives continued investment.
0: A member of the 1A Text Club writes, just to look beyond this specific outbreak, what policy changes might contribute to better prevention and management when such crises arise? Caitlin, what's your response to that? And Helena, I'd love to have you weigh in as well.
1: This is a whole universe of thoughts and ideas about how we can improve our outbreak response capacities. One that I am particularly passionate about is learning from what are called high reliability industries. These are things like commercial aviation, aircraft carriers, the oil and gas industry that have really complex and high stakes operations, but where the tolerance for accident and error is zero. And what's so impressive about those kinds of industries and what I think we could really learn and implement in outbreak response and epidemiology is this idea of constant learning, constantly observing what has gone wrong, what nearly went wrong, what we could be doing better, and ensuring those lessons are implemented not just in a specific jurisdiction or relative to a specific outbreak, but in public health jurisdictions all across the country. And so that is an idea or an engine of innovation that I'm particularly excited about.
0: Helena?
4: Yeah, so about 15 years ago, Congress actually passed the biggest update to food safety law in about a century. It was called the Food Safety Modernization Act, or FSMA for short. And that law was really meant to prevent outbreaks exactly like this. And I think I think it's time for Washington or Congress, GAO, to really look at that law and see what is working and what is not. Do we need other rules and regulations around maybe water sanitation, water testing? Are there other precautions that can be taken on farm? And then, as I mentioned earlier, we really need to invest in scientific research. Everyone in the produce industry and in the scientific community and public health that I've talked to has said it is astonishing that we are still asking the same questions about cyclospora that we had 8 to 10 years ago. We have just not invested in understanding this parasite and preventing it. And it is clearly a real food safety concern in this country now that, again, is not going away. We now have a cyclospora season, and it's every summer. And for produce eaters, you know, that's just not a good, this is not a good situation. So it is something we need to get a handle on. And I hope Congress or other political leaders will actually get in the game here, because we don't want to do this every year.
0: We're getting a lot of email questions about this summer and right now and how best to wash fruits and vegetables to continue to consume them. Caitlin, what is your advice for folks?
1: Well, the most reliable approach is cooked produce. Now, that's obviously not going to make sense for all produce items. So another option is rinsing. Rinsing is not foolproof. The parasite is sticky. It can adhere to the sides of the produce. And so rinsing can help to reduce contamination, but it cannot or may not fully prevent it. Longer rinses are going to be better than short rinses, so go for that full minute. But again, just be aware that it's a risk reduction strategy, not a risk elimination strategy.
0: We got this email from Rosanna in Gainesville, who says, I've had bloating and explosive diarrhea for the past 6 days while I was traveling in the Northeast. It's become progressively worse. This morning that I'm back in town, I call my GP. He prescribed Bactrim twice a day for 7 days without even seeing me. Is this a common practice? Is stool testing not even necessary? Caitlin?
1: Some providers or physicians may choose to treat based on knowledge that there is an outbreak going on and that there are compatible symptoms. Testing is usually recommended not just to better treat the patient, but also for public health surveillance purposes. But we do see this not infrequently during outbreaks where physicians will treat presumptively.
0: And I guess we should also just ask a very basic question about how serious this illness is for the majority of people, how seriously people need to take this, especially as we've seen so many people online saying, like, joking about this being a good weight loss technique.
1: It's a very unpleasant illness. And so for that reason alone, I think it's worth preventing and treating. Most healthy people will recover on their own, even without antibiotic treatment. The big risk here is dehydration. So infants, older adults, and people with immunocompromise will be at higher risk from dehydration and its complications. So it will be particularly important for them to stay hydrated and seek treatment.
0: Helena, this, as you've talked about, we're sort of in a world where we have a cyclospora season now. What should people be watching for? What do you want the public to understand about this outbreak that isn't getting enough attention right now?
4: Well, I think the first is that, you know, fresh produce consumption is something that American consumers shouldn't have to fear. Like, there shouldn't be questions around, oh my gosh, can I feed my toddler these raspberries or not? I think it is fair for consumers to demand a better outbreak response, more prevention, because this really isn't something we want to see become the new normal. I mentioned before, I am still eating fresh produce, and part of that is because I know this happens every year. We see, you know, sometimes thousands of cases of cyclospora in the summer. Now, what is happening right now, it should be noted, is much worse than anything we've seen before. The scale is much larger. Clearly, there is something going on here, but I am really concerned about next summer. And I would really hate, as a consumer, for Washington to not have taken this seriously and for us to be in the same place next summer.
0: That's Helena Bottomiller-Evich, founder and editor-in-chief of Food Fix, an online publication about food policy. I also want to thank Caitlin Rivers for joining us as well, an epidemiologist, director of the Center for Outbreak Response Innovation at Johns Hopkins, and author of the book, Crisis Averted, The Hidden Science of Fighting Outbreaks. Remember, text is always the fastest way to connect with us. 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Today's producer was Claire Muffson, with help from Lauren Hamilton. This program comes to you from WAMU, part of American University in Washington, distributed by NPR. I'm Nyla Boodoo. Jen White's out for a few weeks. I'm back with you tomorrow. Thanks for listening. This is 1A.

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1: And you're listening to Michigan Public. The latest news headlines are coming up in 1 minute on Morning Edition. Also, a little later this hour, in some states, farmers must adjust to changes in the farm bill that closed a loophole they were using to grow hemp for use in THC products. We'll have more on that story for you in about 15 minutes. 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In the Michigan Public weather forecast today, mostly sunny skies. It will be breezy at times and cooler. The air quality should be quite a bit better. Highs today will be around 75 degrees. 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
2: Live from NPR News in Washington, I'm Dave Mattingly. The U.S. military has carried out an 11th consecutive night of airstrikes against Iran as Iran continues to attack countries in the region. U.S. Central Command says Iranian drone storage sites and aircraft hangars were among the latest targets hit. Jordan says its forces intercepted more Iranian missiles fired at the kingdom today. That's according to Jordan's state news agency. NPR's Quil Lawrence says Defense Secretary Pete Hegseth and the chairman of the Joint Chiefs of Staff, General Dan Kane, appeared before a Senate committee yesterday where Hegseth asked for tens of billions of dollars more for the war with Iran as part of a broader defense spending request.
3: When the questions started, they were pretty bluntly dodged by the secretary and even the chairman. Democrat Patty Murray asked Hegseth about President Trump's proposed toll on traffic through the Strait of Hormuz, asking who talked the president out of it. And Hegseth's answer was that the U.S. is blocking Iran's ports. Murray quoted Hegseth himself saying a few months ago that Iran's missiles were destroyed. And Hegseth's answer to that was that Iran is at its weakest point in 47 years. So they were fairly well talking past each other.
2: That's NPR's Quil Lawrence. Tropical storm warnings remain in effect from the western Florida panhandle to Louisiana because of Bertha. The storm continues to move to the west across the Gulf of Mexico. This is NPR News.
1: With Michigan Public News, I'm Doug Tribou. Governor Gretchen Whitmer yesterday signed the two main bills that make up the new state budget. The K-12 education budget signing comes almost a month into the new fiscal year for school districts. Whitmer says she's nevertheless pleased with the final product. It includes universal free school meals, literacy programs, expanded tuition-free community college, and a K-12 funding formula that boosts spending for districts with high numbers of at-risk students. But Whitmer says federal budget cuts and economic pressures could imperil those priorities.
4: I think this represents a good balance, but ideally, In the future, hopefully there is more resources so that you can fulfill all these priorities and make even greater investments in education.
1: This is Whitmer's last budget as she is in her final year in office. The Michigan Immigrant Rights Center is speaking out against the Trump administration's plan to dismantle the Unaccompanied Children Program. That program provides legal counsel for unaccompanied immigrant children. The current contract between the federal government and legal services providers is over at the end of July. Those providers say that puts the whole program at risk. Shayna Hebert is with the group, the Acacia Center for Justice.
5: Abandoning children to meet arbitrary mass deportation targets is immoral. This targeting of kids must stop. Children facing this system deserve legal representation and to have their voices heard.
1: The Trump administration has said providing legal representation for immigrant children is not a responsibility of the federal government and that providing that representation could encourage unlawful migration to the U.S. A change to Michigan's unemployment rules went into effect this week. Recipients of unemployment benefits must now report three work search activities each week. Previously, they had to report one. Valid activities include applying for jobs, attending job fairs and job search workshops. People must report their job search activities to the state's unemployment agency to remain eligible. In the Michigan public weather forecast today, we'll see lots of sunshine, maybe some more clouds in the afternoon, breezy at times with highs around 75. This is Michigan Public News.
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6: It's Morning Edition from NPR News. I'm Leila Fadel.
7: And I'm Michelle Martin. Good morning. President Trump travels to Georgia today. It's a swing state with a key Senate race in the fall. And it's the latest stop in what the White House has promised will be an active campaign year for the president. But as NPR senior political correspondent Tamara Keith reports, that strategy is counterintuitive.
8: When you have a president with a low approval rating going into the midterms, the conventional wisdom is to keep him away from competitive races. Charlie Dent is a former Republican congressman from Pennsylvania, and he says that's exactly what happened in 2006.
9: George Bush understood that he wasn't going to be an asset in my district at that time. He didn't take it personally. I mean, he understood. He wanted me to win.
8: President Trump's approval rating is deeply underwater, even worse than it was in 2018 when Republicans lost control of the House in a blue wave. But Trump isn't following the traditional playbook. Earlier this year, he held a rally in New York with one of the most endangered Republicans in Congress.
10: We're going to work with Mike. Mike Lawler's fantastic. He's fantastic.
8: So far this year, Trump has made more campaign-related trips than he did during the same period in his first term in office. At a rally in Florida in May, Trump gave shout-outs to a senator, a congresswoman, and his endorsed candidate for governor, Congressman Byron Donalds.
10: He's so far ahead in the polls, I don't have to ask him to come up. I would ask him, but when you know, my theory is when you're up by more than 20 points, I don't want to waste the time, okay? Is that all right? He's killing him.
8: At Trump rallies, the president is always the star of the show. In an interview with the pro-Trump podcast, The Mom View, late last year, White House Chief of Staff Susie Wiles said typically in midterms, you localize the election and keep federal officials out of it.
11: We're actually

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1: And you're listening to Michigan Public. The latest news headlines are coming up in 1 minute on Morning Edition. Also, a little later this hour, some lawmakers are questioning conditions at immigration detention centers for people with disabilities after one man's ordeal in Georgia went public. We'll have that story for you just ahead in about 15 minutes. We hope you'll join us for our next Issues and Ale event. It's an It's Just Politics edition with Zoe Clark and Rick Pluta. They'll be leading a Michigan midterm primary preview with a panel of political experts. That's coming up on Wednesday, July 29th at 7 p.m. at Bell's Eccentric Cafe in Kalamazoo. You can watch in person or online. Either way, register at michiganpublic.org/events. In Michigan Public weather today, mostly sunny skies, breezy at times, highs in the mid-70s. It's 6:30.
2: Live from NPR News in Washington, I'm Dave Mattingly. President Trump is threatening to expand the war with Iran and attack an underground site located next to an Iranian nuclear facility. That site is known as Pickaxe Mountain. Speaking to reporters at the White House yesterday, Trump said U.S. forces would be hitting the area, in his words, pretty soon and very heavily. NPR's Kat Lonsdorf says Defense Secretary Pete Hegseth was on Capitol Hill yesterday, asking the Senate Appropriations Committee for tens of billions of dollars more for the war with Iran.
3: Hegseth and the chairman of the Joint Chiefs of Staff, Dan Kane, testified before the Senate Appropriations Committee, defending the administration's request for $87.6 billion in supplemental funding. Much of that money, but not all, is for the war in Iran. It was the first time the Trump administration has faced public questions since the ceasefire collapsed. Senator Patty Murray, a Democrat from Washington State, called the cost of the war astronomical and demanded to know what has actually been achieved.
4: We hear a different rationale for this war every few days.
3: She said the request for funds should come through the annual appropriations process and not as an emergency. Hegseth argued the request was, quote, urgent for the immediate needs of the Pentagon. Kat Lonsdorf, NPR News, Washington.
2: Jordan says it intercepted more Iranian missiles and drones fired at the kingdom today after the U.S. carried out another night of airstrikes against Iran. This is NPR News.
1: With Michigan Public News, I'm Doug Tribue. Michigan's governor okayed new tax breaks to spur construction of affordable housing yesterday. Michigan Public's Colin Jackson reports.
5: The new credit incentivizes developers and landlords to build or fix up more low-income housing. It's a state match to the federal low-income housing tax credit. Michigan State Housing Development Authority Director Amy Hovey says it'll build momentum toward filling a 97,000-unit gap in affordable homes. As far as the lost revenue goes,
6: if we get housing developed that meets the needs of employers and families, that will drive up families' incomes and will allow for more funding to be generated for the state budget.
5: Other new affordable housing laws include the loosening of some building safety requirements and a ban on large companies buying over 800 single-family homes. I'm Colin Jackson in Grand Rapids.
1: The federal government's unaccompanied children program is at risk of being shut down. The Michigan Immigrant Rights Center, or MIRC, and its partners are worried about the ramifications. Helena Nager has more.
7: MIRC attorney Anna Devereaux says the children who need MIRC's services are in desperate need of support, and ending the program would be harmful.
8: We sit across from kids who have endured what no child ever should. For many of these children, a MIRC lawyer is the first adult whose sole responsibility is to protect their rights. Taking that away does not make the system more efficient. It abandons vulnerable children.
7: MIRC and their partners say ending this program is the first step in the Trump administration's plan for the mass deportation of children. I'm Helena Nager.
1: The Trump administration has said providing legal representation for unaccompanied children encourages illegal immigration. Starting this week, people receiving state unemployment assistance must report 3 work search activities each week. Previously, they had to report 1. Valid activities include applying for jobs and attending job fairs. The change is part of a broader overhaul of Michigan's unemployment system passed in 2024. The overhaul also extends how long people can collect benefits and adds protections for domestic violence survivors who leave their jobs. In the Michigan Public Weather Forecast today, mostly sunny skies, could see a few more clouds this afternoon, breezy at times and cooler, highs around 75. This is Michigan Public News.
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0: It's Morning Edition from NPR News. I'm Leila Fadel.
9: And I'm Michelle Martin. Good morning. Arizona Republicans picked staunch allies of President Trump in their primary races on Tuesday.
0: The candidates for governor and secretary of state both denied the 2020 election results.
9: Ben Giles is here to tell us more. He's political editor at member station KJZZ in Phoenix. Good morning, Ben.
10: Good morning.
9: So what do we know so far?
10: Well, so far, we know that far-right candidates are sweeping statewide primaries. For example, Congressman Andy Biggs is now the GOP nominee for governor here, and state lawmaker Alexander Colladin won the GOP race for Secretary of State. They both cruised to victory in the primary, largely thanks to endorsements for Biggs from President Trump and for Colladin with the backing of Turning Point, the political machine founded here in Arizona by the late Charlie Kirk. But the thing is, Trump's endorsement and Turning Point's backing isn't as meaningful in the general election when these MAGA candidates have to appeal to a broader portion of the electorate, particularly Arizona's influential block of independent voters. So this outcome has some Republicans in Arizona worried that Democrats could again win key races in this swing state.
9: Which is interesting, because this is a state that Trump won handily just 2 years ago. So say more about what it is about these GOP candidates that have some Republicans so concerned.
10: I think the key thing is they're not President Trump. What we saw in Arizona, both in 2022, the last midterm, and 2024, is that Trump himself is something of an outlier in Arizona. For example, when Trump won the popular vote for president here 2 years ago, Democrat Ruben Gallego also easily won the U.S. Senate race, outperforming the Republican in that race. And in the last midterm election, Democrats, like our current governor, Katie Hobbs, attacked a slate of Trump-backed candidates as too extreme and too beholden to the president to represent Arizonans. Democrats are going to paint Republicans like Biggs and like Colladin, the GOP nominee for Secretary of State, as so pro-Trump that they won't act in the best interest of Arizona voters, pointing out that, like Trump, both of these candidates are election deniers who've spread unfounded rhetoric about elections in swing states like Arizona.
9: So Republican voters are picking these Trump-backed candidates who could very well lose statewide races in Arizona. It's interesting. Were there no alternatives?
10: There were in primaries for both the governor's office and secretary of state. There were GOP candidates considered, I don't want to say more moderate, but more traditionally conservative in a state like Arizona. But

0: Thanks for tuning in this morning. You're listening to Morning Edition on Michigan Public. I'm Doug Tribou. The latest news headlines are coming up in 1 minute. Also, a little later this hour, in some states, farmers need to adjust to changes in the farm bill that closed a loophole they were using to grow hemp for use in THC products. We'll take a closer look at that story in 15 minutes.
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0: 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In the Michigan Public weather forecast today, for several counties along Lake Michigan, there is a beach hazard statement in effect through late tonight. That's because of high waves, strong currents, and dangerous swimming conditions. It's 7:30.
2: Live from NPR News in Washington, I'm Dave Mattingly. Jordan says it intercepted more Iranian missiles and drones today, hours after the U.S. military carried out its 11th consecutive night of airstrikes against Iran. U.S. Central Command says the latest strikes by American forces hit a number of Iranian targets, including airport hangars and drone storage sites. Jordan says Iran targeted the port city of Aqaba in its latest attacks. No casualties were reported there. The U.S. Conference of Catholic Bishops is weighing in on recent fatal shootings in Texas and Maine involving federal officers carrying out immigration enforcement efforts during traffic stops. NPR's Jason DeRose has more.
3: U.S. bishops have released a statement saying acts that diminish or disregard the dignity of any person should never be normalized. They go on to say racial profiling in particular violates God-given dignity and inflicts, quote, profound harm on individuals, families, and communities. Last November, Catholic bishops passed a resolution highlighting how disturbed they were to see within their flocks what they called a climate of fear and anxiety. The new bishop's statement also chastises the vilification of law enforcement. The Trump administration says it plans to continue immigration actions involving traffic stops as a tool to enforce immigration laws. Jason DeRose, NPR News.
2: This is NPR News from Washington.
0: With Michigan Public News, I'm Doug Tribou. Governor Gretchen Whitmer yesterday signed the two main bills that make up the new state budget. The K-12 education budget signing comes almost a month into the new fiscal year for school districts. Whitmer says she's nevertheless pleased with the final product. It includes universal free school meals, literacy programs, expanded tuition-free community college, and a K-12 funding formula that boosts spending for districts with high numbers of at-risk students. But Whitmer says federal budget cuts and economic pressures could imperil those priorities.
4: I think this represents a good balance, but ideally, in the future, hopefully there is more resources so that you can fulfill all these priorities and make even greater investments in education.
0: This is Whitmer's last budget as she is in her final year in office. The Michigan Immigrant Rights Center is speaking out against the Trump administration's plan to dismantle the Unaccompanied Children Program. That program provides legal counsel for unaccompanied immigrant children. The current contract between the federal government and legal service providers is over at the end of July. Those providers say that puts the whole program at risk. Shayna Hebert is the executive director of the immigrant legal rights group, the Acacia Center for Justice.
5: Abandoning children to meet arbitrary mass deportation targets is immoral. This targeting of kids must stop. Children facing this system deserve legal representation and to have their voices heard.
0: The Trump administration has said providing legal representation for immigrant children isn't a responsibility of the federal government. A change to Michigan's unemployment rules went into effect this week. Recipients of unemployment benefits must now report three work search activities each week. Previously, they had to report, one, valid activities include applying for jobs, attending job fairs, and job search workshops. People must report their job search activities to the state's unemployment agency to remain eligible. In the Michigan public weather forecast today, we'll see mostly sunny skies, could see some more clouds this afternoon, breezy at times and cooler, high temperatures around 75. This is Michigan Public News.
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7: It's Morning Edition from NPR News. I'm Leila Fadel.
8: And I'm Michelle Martin. Good morning. President Trump travels to Georgia today. It's a swing state with a key Senate race in the fall. And it's the latest stop in what the White House has promised will be an active campaign year for the president. But as NPR's senior political correspondent Tamara Keith reports, that strategy is counterintuitive.
9: When you have a president with a low approval rating going into the midterms, the conventional wisdom is to keep him away from competitive races. Charlie Dent is a former Republican congressman from Pennsylvania, and he says that's exactly what happened in 2006.
10: George Bush understood that he wasn't going to be an asset in my district at that time. He didn't take it personally. I mean, he understood. He wanted me to win.
9: President Trump's approval rating is deeply underwater, even worse than it was in 2018 when Republicans lost control of the House in a blue wave. But Trump isn't following the traditional playbook. Earlier this year, he held a rally in New York with one of the most endangered Republicans in Congress.
11: We're going to work with Mike. Mike Lawler's fantastic. He's fantastic.
9: So far this year, Trump has made more campaign-related trips than he did during the same period in his first term in office. At a rally in Florida in May, Trump gave shout-outs to a senator, a congresswoman, and his endorsed candidate for governor, Congressman Byron Donalds.
11: He's so far ahead in the polls, I don't have to ask him to come up. I would ask him, but when you know, my theory is when you're up by more than 20 points, I don't want to waste the time. Okay, is that all right? He's killing him.
9: At Trump rallies, the president is always the star of the show. In an interview with the pro-Trump podcast, The Mom View, late last year, White House Chief of Staff Susie Wiles said typically in midterms, you localize the election and keep federal officials out of it.
12: We're actually going to turn that on its head.
13: Good.
12: And put him on the ballot. Because so many of those low propensity voters are Trump voters.
13: Yes, they are.
9: To translate, President Trump won by turning out people who were disengaged from politics, but who got excited about him. Those voters might stay home without Trump on the ballot. A Republican official who spoke on Background to describe party strategy told me the goal is to activate Trump's 2024 coalition in 2026. And part of that is just reminding these voters that there is an election happening. To that end, President Trump recently announced there will be a midterm convention in Dallas in September. RNC Chairman Joe Gruters hyped it up in an interview with CBS Texas.
14: This president's the best showman that's ever existed. And why not highlight him, put him front and center, and do the Trumpapalooza?
9: Trumpapalooza doesn't leave much doubt that the president will be the central figure in this year's midterms, though that was probably inevitable, whether it was the Republican strategy or not. Congresswoman Susan DelBene leads the campaign committee working to help Democrats.

0: This is Michigan Public. You're listening to Morning Edition. The latest news headlines are coming up in just a moment. Still to come this hour as well, some lawmakers are questioning conditions at immigration detention centers for people with disabilities after one man's ordeal in Georgia became public. We will have more on that story for you in about 15 minutes. 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Michigan Public is on a farmers market tour this summer. We'll be attending markets around the state all summer long to find out when we're coming to a market near you and to see our full schedule for the summer. 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
1: Live from NPR News in Washington, I'm Dave Mattingly. Jay Clayton is a step closer to becoming the next director of national intelligence. The Senate Intelligence Committee has voted to advance Clayton's nomination to the full Senate. The vote was 9-8 along party lines. Senate Democrats have been critical of Clayton after he declined to acknowledge Joe Biden as having won the 2020 presidential election at a hearing last week, choosing instead to say Biden had been certified as the winner. A Senate committee is expected to vote this week on Dr. Erica Schwartz to be the next director of the Centers for Disease Control and Prevention. NPR's Ping Huang reports.
2: In her recent confirmation hearing, Schwartz said she would change how the CDC communicates with people.
3: I want to be the CDC director for all Americans. I don't want to be a paternalistic CDC director.
2: Schwartz said she wanted to serve both Americans that believe in vaccines and those that have concerns. It taps into a debate over how to build public trust after the challenges of the COVID pandemic. Jessica Steyer founded the health communications company Unbiased Science.
4: It's no longer just about being the smartest person in the room or being the expert. That means nothing if people won't listen to you.
2: Steyer says public health has data and good intentions, but needs to be more relatable to people. Ping Huang, NPR News.
1: This is NPR News from Washington.
0: With Michigan Public News, I'm Doug Tribou. Governor Whitmer okayed new tax breaks to spur construction of affordable housing yesterday. Michigan Public's Colin Jackson reports.
5: The new credit incentivizes developers and landlords to build or fix up more low-income housing. It's a state match to the federal low-income housing tax credit. Michigan State Housing Development Authority Director Amy Hovey says it'll build momentum toward filling a 97,000-unit gap in affordable homes. As far as the lost revenue goes,
6: if we get housing developed that meets the needs of employers and families, that will drive up families' incomes and will allow for more funding to be generated for the state budget.
5: Other new affordable housing laws include the loosening of some building safety requirements and a ban on large companies buying over 800 single-family homes. I'm Colin Jackson in Grand Rapids.
0: The federal government's unaccompanied children program is at risk of being shut down. The Michigan Immigrant Rights Center, or MIRC, and its partners are worried about the ramifications. Helena Nager has more.
7: MIRC attorney Anna Devereaux says the children who need MIRC's services are in desperate need of support, and ending the program would be harmful.
8: We sit across from kids who have endured what no child ever should. For many of these children, a MIRC lawyer is the first adult whose sole responsibility is to protect their rights. Taking that away does not make the system more efficient. It abandons vulnerable children.
7: MIRC and their partners say ending this program is the first step in the Trump administration's plan for the mass deportation of children. I'm Helena Nager.
0: The Trump administration has said providing legal representation for unaccompanied children encourages illegal immigration. Starting this week, people receiving state unemployment assistance must report 3 work search activities each week. Previously, they had to report 1. Valid activities include applying for jobs and attending job fairs. The change is part of a broader overhaul of Michigan's unemployment system passed in 2024. The overhaul also extends how long people can collect benefits and adds protections for domestic violence survivors who leave their jobs. In the Michigan public weather forecast today, we'll see mostly sunny skies, maybe a few clouds in the afternoon. It'll be breezy at times, highs around 75. This is Michigan Public.
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10: It's Morning Edition from NPR News. I'm Leila Fadel.
11: And I'm Michelle Martin. Good morning. Arizona Republicans picked staunch allies of President Trump in their primary races on Tuesday.
10: The candidates for governor and secretary of state both denied the 2020 election results.
11: Ben Giles is here to tell us more. He's political editor at member station KJZZ in Phoenix. Good morning, Ben.
12: Good morning.
11: So what do we know so far?
12: Well, so far, we know that far-right candidates are sweeping statewide primaries. For example, Congressman Andy Biggs is now the GOP nominee for governor here, and state lawmaker Alexander Colladin won the GOP race for Secretary of State. They both cruised to victory in the primary, largely thanks to endorsements for Biggs from President Trump and for Colladin with the backing of Turning Point, the political machine founded here in Arizona by the late Charlie Kirk. But the thing is, Trump's endorsement and Turning Point's backing isn't as meaningful in the general election when these MAGA candidates have to appeal to a broader portion of the electorate, particularly Arizona's influential block of independent voters. So this outcome has some Republicans in Arizona worried that Democrats could again win key races in this swing state.
11: Which is interesting, because this is a state that Trump won handily just 2 years ago. So say more about what it is about these GOP candidates that have some Republicans so concerned.
12: I think the key thing is they're not President Trump. What we saw in Arizona, both in 2022, the last midterm, and 2024, is that Trump himself is something of an outlier in Arizona. For example, when Trump won the popular vote for president here 2 years ago, Democrat Ruben Gallego also easily won the U.S. Senate race, outperforming the Republican in that race. And in the last midterm election, Democrats, like our current governor, Katie Hobbs, attacked a slate of Trump-backed candidates as too extreme and too beholden to the president to represent Arizonans. Democrats are going to paint Republicans like Biggs and like Colladin, the GOP nominee for Secretary of State, as so pro-Trump that they won't act in the best interest of Arizona voters, pointing out that, like Trump, both of these candidates are election deniers who've spread unfounded rhetoric about elections in swing states like Arizona.
11: So Republican voters are picking these Trump-backed candidates who could very well lose statewide races in Arizona. It's interesting. Were there no alternatives?
12: There were, in primaries for both the governor's office and secretary of state, there were GOP candidates considered, I don't want to say more moderate, but more traditionally conservative in a state like Arizona. But neither primary was that close. The Associated Press, they called both races about an hour after polls closed when the first batch of results were dropped here on election night. And that's a reflection of the enormous influence, not just of Trump, but of Turning Point, which backed both Biggs and Colladin. That organization now has a lot of influence in Arizona, at least among GOP voters in the primary. Primary voters here seem to be signaling that they prefer these far-right candidates to best represent their interests, despite the fact that those far-right candidates keep losing when Democrats and independents also have a say in November. So this November will be yet another test of not just Trump, but Turning Point's ability to get their preferred candidates across the finish line. And so far, Michelle, that's not something they've been able to accomplish in key statewide races.
11: That's Ben Giles of KJZZ in Phoenix. Ben, thank you.
12: Thank you.
10: Now to New Jersey, where the governor says a software glitch a few years ago added more than 6,000 non-citizens to the voter rolls. 400 of them actually cast votes. Governor Mikey Sherrill says those thousands of people disclosed they were not U.S.

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1: 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Still to come this hour on Morning Edition, the Trump administration is gearing up to announce new tariffs replacing existing import duties that are set to expire. We'll get the latest update on those new tariffs on the Marketplace Morning Report. 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
2: 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I am Mette Tsikrika at the BBC. The head of the UN's nuclear watchdog, the IAEA, has told the BBC he doesn't

0: Thank you, Plas Johnson, for that and all the incredible music you brought us. 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
1: You had a lot to say about America's 250th anniversary. 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What could the country look like in 50 years? 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
0: 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A traffic note for drivers in Flint. Southbound I-75 is no longer closed at the I-69 exit. And in Michigan Public weather, mostly sunny and breezy today, with highs in the low to mid-70s. Tonight, mostly clear and cool with lows in the 50s. It's 9:51.
3: I'm Sean Lay, and this is NewsHour, coming to you live from the BBC studios in London. The address of the house was Salzburger Vorstadt 15 in the town of Braunau am Inn in Austria, not far from the German border. It was there on the 20th of April 1889 that Adolf Hitler was born. Later on Wednesday, it will be inaugurated as a police station. After renting the three-storey building for decades, the Austrian government seized it and has spent around $24 million refurbishing it. The authorities have always feared it would become a shrine for neo-Nazis. Outside, a memorial stone reads, "For peace, freedom and democracy. Never again fascism. Millions of dead. Warn." Austrian author Ludwig Leier, a member of the Mauthausen Committee of Austria, which represents victims of the Holocaust, is unhappy with this plan. He's been telling me why. But first he described Hitler's birthplace and how the building has changed since the government took hold of it.
4: It has changed its facade. That is the main thing, because the Austrian Ministry of the Interior thought it would be a good idea to change the facade of Hitler's birthplace in order to avoid the symbolic quality of the house. When the state, the Ministry of the Interior, decided to buy the building, they had the idea of implementing a police station in the building.
3: You're not comfortable with this idea. Why not?
4: Well, in every political system, the police have to maintain law and order. In a functioning democracy, this is not a problem. Police are needed. But in a repressive society, more so in a dictatorship, the police can easily become a means of violent repression, I would say. Hitler's Nazi regime is a good example.
3: But why should that matter now when we're talking about a modern Austria, a very solidly democratic country?
4: Well, solid or not, that's the question. According to the polls, for instance, these days, the Austrian Freedom Party, which is a populist right-wing party founded by Nazis in the 50s, they can expect a support of nearly 40% of the votes these days in the next election.
3: Has there been an issue in recent years of people coming to visit it as a sort of a shrine to Hitler or the Nazis?
4: That was the case, or that is the case every now and then. It's not too frequent, but we have to face the fact that Hitler himself, in his book Mein Kampf, My Struggle in English, in 1925, confessed that fate decreed his birth in Braunau on the borderline of the two German countries that must be reunified by the younger generation and so on. Neither the new facade nor the police station will help to get rid of the irrational symbolic quality of Brownell.
3: There were suggestions that it might be torn down at one point. Do you have an alternative idea of what the building might be used for that could be something more positive?
4: There were very many interesting proposals for the use of the building. I give you one example, a so-called House of Responsibility, where young people from all over the world could meet and discuss concepts, develop international projects of mutual understanding of humanity, democracy. Concepts like this were not taken into consideration by the Ministry of the Interior. The main argument was police station in this building guarantees that all these worshippers will not dare to commemorate Hitler's birthday, for instance, when there are tourists coming in order to watch the place.
3: Ludwig Lahaya in Austria talking about Hitler's birthplace. Now, students in the Netherlands have unveiled a prototype of what they believe is the world's first solar-powered ambulance. The team say the Stella Juva can cover up to 715 kilometres in a day. Solar panels on the roof will operate not just the engine, but also the medical equipment inside. For cloudy days and journeys at night, there's a solar-powered charged battery, and they'll soon be off to Kenya to test it in a more remote environment. Let's hear from Jano Baston. He was a member of the project team, mechanical engineering and sustainable energy technology student at the Technical University of Eindhoven. Jano, thank you very much for being with us. Tell us about the solar-powered ambulance. How does it work?
5: Yes, thank you, John. Our solar-powered ambulance, Stella Juva, indeed, works based on the energy of the sun. So with that energy, we can operate both the vehicle, but also the medical equipment on the inside, which allows us to go to places most traditional ambulances cannot go. So we can deliver healthcare more consistent in places where, for example, fossil fuels or the electricity grid are not available.
3: Right. So it's clearly something that, with that in mind, rather than necessarily a more general use for now, at least, you're going to test it in Kenya. What is the thinking behind going there?
5: Yeah, we are technical students, so we are very aware of how we can use this, this innovations to improve mobility, but we are not medical experts. So together with the help of Amref Health Africa, which is an NGO, we will test the vehicle also on the medical parts. And for that, we want to go to the conditions for which the vehicle is designed. So we looked at which places is healthcare not consistent, not good enough. And we want to show that Stella Juva can be a solution to that problem. And therefore, we decided to test the vehicle in Kenya.
3: Right. Forgive me for mispronouncing the name. So the Stella Juva is, I think, an off-road vehicle, isn't it? So you've purposely designed it for places that might normally be difficult for an ambulance to get to.
5: Yes, we want to improve the healthcare worldwide. And that also means bringing healthcare closer to the people that normally would not receive healthcare. So those people in very off-road conditions that are in very remote places. And with Stella Juva, we can go there because of its off-road capabilities.
3: Right. So you wouldn't necessarily be just doing what ambulances often do, which is pick up people who have an injury or a medical crisis and ferry them to a hospital. You've got equipment on board that's designed to do a lot of the work that would be done in a hospital, actually in that remote location.
5: Yes, indeed. It's not your typical traditional ambulance, so it doesn't bring patients to a hospital, for example. It rather brings the healthcare to the people that need it the most. So the people that don't have access to a hospital or don't have access to any healthcare at all. And with Stella Juva, we want to improve on that.
3: How proud are you guys who've developed this?
5: Yes, we started last September with 23 students. So to be able to do this in just 11 months' time, it's like an incredible feeling. So we are very happy and proud of the team and the work that we have all put into this project. And to finally go test it in Kenya is, a unique experience.
3: Jano Baston, you have every right to be proud. Good luck with the testing. I'm sure the ambulance will live up to its billing, and the Stella Juva hopefully will be seen in the not-too-distant future in remote places around the world. That's NewsHour. Thank you very much for joining us. We're back, as ever, twice a day, every day. I'm Sean Lay. Goodbye.
0: and good morning. 1A is coming up next on Michigan Public. You'll hear the Michigan Public News update with that in just a few minutes.
1: The 20-armed sunflower star is a highly endangered sea star in the Pacific Ocean. How a Northwest tribe is working to bring them back from the brink of extinction on All Things Considered from NPR News.
0: 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The National Weather Service is warning of dangerous swimming conditions again for counties along Lake Michigan today. High waves and strong currents are expected, and piers may be heavily swamped by waves. In Michigan public weather, lots of sunshine today, breezy, with highs in the low to mid-70s. Michigan Public is WUOM 91.7 Ann Arbor and Detroit, WFUM 91.1 Flint, WRSX 91.3 Port Huron, WLNZ 89.7 Lansing, and WVGR 104.1 Grand Rapids. 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
1: Of the founding reminded us where our country comes from. Now, what could it become? From WAMU and NPR in Washington, this is 1A.

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1: And we're moving into hour two of 1A here on Michigan Public. Good morning. I'm Mike Perini. Listen for the update on state, national, and international news with that in just a few minutes.
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1: 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In Michigan Public weather, mostly sunny and breezy today. We'll have highs in the low to mid-70s. Michigan Public is WUOM 91.7 Ann Arbor and Detroit, WFUM 91.1 Flint, WRSX 91.3 Port Huron, WLNZ 89.7 Lansing, and WVGR 104.1 Grand Rapids. 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
3: If you struggle with making big decisions, you're not alone. 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

0: Michigan Public has closed the books on our most recent budget, and it was a year of real transition for public media. But because listeners showed up with monthly commitments, one-time gifts, and unwavering support, we're not just surviving. We're building something lasting. Thank you for being part of what comes next.
1: That they have the upper hand here. Now, obviously, the United States has succeeded in a really overwhelming scale on the tactical side. Its planes, largely unharassed, can fly over and bomb Iran. But Iran's military has always historically relied on this unconventional military side, on using proxy militias, on using unconventional capabilities. And so here, Iran thinks that it has the upper hand for exactly the reason you said, and that is that they think they can outwit the United States. That they can sit there, they can take more punishment, they can sort of cling on to the Strait of Hormuz, keep dragging out negotiations in a way where political pressure could build, the war could get more and more costly, especially ahead of these midterms for Trump, where a significant portion of his electorate voted for him on the belief that there would be no new wars in the Middle East, no new costly foreign entanglements. And that's a pressure that Trump has to face. And the Iranian regime, of course, you know, not answering to the will of the Iranian people, to say the least, does not have to deal with that. The other factor here that I think is important there are growing rifts within the remnants of the Iranian regime. It's grading on a curve because everyone left is a hardliner, but there are these so-called hardest hardliners who want to double down, keep this war going, keep dragging the United States in to turn this into yet another Middle East military quagmire for them. And there are those who do want to deal, who do say, look, maybe there's a path forward. Maybe we can negotiate an end to this war, get the war over with, and start trying to get back on our feet economically.
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4: 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I'm Mike Perini. 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
5: Mexico City is sinking. In some neighborhoods, there's alarm at the speed it's happening.
6: That is going down as fast as 42 centimeters a year, faster than your hair grows.
5: The sinking poses an existential threat to homes and infrastructure. Left unchecked, it could make entire areas unlivable. That's next time on The World.
4: 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In Michigan Public weather this afternoon, lots of sun, a few cloudier areas with highs in the low to mid-70s. Tonight, mostly clear and cool with lows from the lower 50s to the upper 50s. Tomorrow, more sunshine, highs in the mid to upper 70s. It's 2:46.
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2: Tom Nichols, staff writer at The Atlantic, professor emeritus at the U.S. Naval War College. 18 American service members have died in this war in Iran. What has been the norm during wartime about what the American public can expect to know about the deaths of service members?
8: In normal times, with a normal administration and a real Secretary of Defense running a competent Pentagon, you would have daily briefings. You would have people, including Secretary of Defense, but also the chairman, lower-level officers, and civilian leaders going out there every day.

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1: And this is Michigan Public. I'm Rebecca Hector. News headlines are coming up next. A little bit later, some lawmakers are questioning conditions at immigration detention centers for people with a disability after one man's ordeal in Georgia went public. We'll have that story and more. That's coming up in 15 minutes.
2: Absentee voting has already started, and the August primary is going to be here before you know it. I'm Zoe Clark. Join me and Rick Pluta for our next It's Just Politics, Issues and Ale, talking the 2026 elections and what's happening in Lansing. We'll be at Bell's Eccentric Cafe in Kalamazoo, Wednesday evening, July 29th at 7. 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
1: In the Michigan Public weather forecast for this evening, mostly clear skies. It'll be cool with lows in the 50s. Tomorrow, sunny, highs in the mid to upper 70s. It's 4:30.
3: It's All Things Considered from NPR News. I'm Juana Summers.
4: And I'm Ilsa Chang. The world of video games is crowded, and the industry is experiencing real challenges.
3: What role might streaming giants like Netflix play in its future?
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4: A look at the new horror game Unhinged after this news.
6: Live from NPR News in Culver City, California, I'm Dwayne Brown. The Trump administration has signed a deal with Saudi Arabia that could potentially provide the kingdom uranium enrichment capabilities for its nuclear program. That agreement would allow U.S. companies to run nuclear power plants on Saudi soil. Secretary of State Marco Rubio answering criticism that this could lead to a new round of competition in the volatile region.
7: I'm not going to opine directly on that agreement. We're going to put out even when the moment is appropriate, we'll put out that in writing. We have to do it with Congress anyways, so we'll certainly do it publicly. But suffice it to say, the U.S. is not going to reach any agreement with any country in the world that leads to the risk of proliferation.
6: Meanwhile, the Strait of Hormuz remains all but closed to commercial traffic today, and there are no signs that Iran or the U.S. are stopping the attacks that recently restarted. Crude oil prices jumped nearly 4% today, trading briefly over $95 a barrel. On Capitol Hill, a Senate committee is expected to vote on Dr. Erica Schwartz to be the next director of the Centers for Disease Control and Prevention. NPR's Ping Wong reports she's pledging a new tone for public health.
8: In her recent confirmation hearing, Schwartz said she would change how the CDC communicates with people.
9: I want to be the CDC director for all Americans. I don't want to be a paternalistic CDC director.
8: Schwartz said she wanted to serve both Americans that believe in vaccines and those that have concerns. It taps into a debate over how to build public trust after the challenges of the COVID pandemic. Jessica Steyer founded the health communications company Unbiased Science.
10: It's no longer just about being the smartest person in the room or being the expert. That means nothing if people won't listen to you.
8: Steyer says public health has data and good intentions, but needs to be more relatable to people.
6: You are listening to NPR News.
1: With Michigan Public News, I'm Rebecca Hector. A new report is questioning whether the state's newly approved budget is actually balanced as required by the state constitution. Michigan Public's Colin Jackson has more.
11: The Citizens Research Council of Michigan suggests the recently signed state budget for fiscal year 2027 would run a deficit. Researcher Bob Schneider says Michigan's general fund usually has money left over from past years to handle it. But this year,
12: those don't look like they exist. So based on what we can see, We have the significant, the $600 to $900 million shortfall.
11: The state budget office says the budget is balanced. The state says administrative changes to get there, like lapsing some business incentive funding, aren't included in budget documents. I'm Colin Jackson in Lansing.
1: One justice of the Michigan Supreme Court would like to hear arguments on whether a group of chimpanzees at an Upper Peninsula zoo deserves habeas corpus rights against wrongful imprisonment. Justice Elizabeth Welch dissented from a decision this week refusing the case. Attorney Jake Davis with the Non-Human Rights Project says the group has never won a case at the high court level, but he says the small number of dissents in New York and now Michigan are helping set a course for future challenges.
13: What we were hoping to do was to attract at least some support from some state high court judges And in doing so, we would be able to chip away at this arbitrary legal wall that separates humans from all non-humans.
1: Davis says the group will likely ask the court to reconsider its decision. Davis says the group has filed similar cases on behalf of chimpanzees and elephants that are pending in Hawaii and Pennsylvania. Experts say many Canadian forests where wildfires start are completely inaccessible. Jonathan Overpack is a climate researcher at the University of Michigan.
14: The idea that, you know, it's all about forest management is a little crazy. Forest management can help, but the big driver of this increase in forest fire is the warming, is climate change.
1: Overpeck says the rising average temperatures in the region have made dry spells longer and more severe. He says if climate change isn't addressed, it's likely Michigan wildfires will compare to those in drier states where there's an annual wildfire season. Overpeck was a guest on Stateside today. This is Michigan Public News, MichiganPublic.org.
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16: This is All Things Considered from NPR News. I'm Juana Summers in Washington.
17: And I'm Elsa Chang in Culver City, California. There are new details today, but no clear answers in the case of Nolan Wells. The black college student was found dead in Mississippi after he vanished during a 4th of July celebration. During a press conference today, the Wells family and their attorney released results of an independent autopsy. Now, the findings don't point to a cause of death, but the family says that they hope the autopsy will lead to a wider investigation. NPR's Brian Mann joins us now with the latest. Hi, Brian.
18: Hi, Elsa.
17: So wait, did this independent autopsy show anything different here? Because there already has been an autopsy in this case, right?
18: Yeah, that's right. But here's what's interesting. After Nolan Wells' body was recovered July 6th, that official autopsy was performed by a medical examiner. But the Jackson County Sheriff's Department in Mississippi still hasn't released those results. In their last public statement, they said they're still waiting for toxicology results. So with support from celebrities in the black community and civil rights leaders, Wells' family arranged to have their own autopsy performed. The family's attorney, Ben Crump, said at a press conference today in Chicago at an NAACP gathering that their pathologist's findings were inconclusive, but raised more questions.
19: He's saying based on the examination of the body, he cannot rule out foul play. That is significant.
18: Now, it's important to note this pathologist who conducted the autopsy, Dr. Roger Mitchell, was not present, so the findings were described and interpreted by Crump. And again, the examination found no clear physical evidence or sign of trauma showing that Wells' death was the result of any kind of violence.
17: Huh. Well, I do want to ask, Brian, because this case, it's drawn so much national attention. Can you talk about, like, what seems to be driving that attention?
18: Well, there's really a mystery at the heart of this. You know, Wells was 18 years old. He was celebrating off the Gulf Coast with friends. All of his friends there were white. They all came home safely that day. Wells, the one black teen, didn't make it home, and that's led to a lot of speculation on social media about the circumstances. Civil rights leaders, again, have taken on this case. They've linked it to Mississippi's troubled racial history. Wells' family, meanwhile, has been increasingly critical of the local investigation by the Jackson County Sheriff. At this press conference today, Wells' mother, Christine Wells Wansley, said she was especially troubled by the sheriff's department initially telling the public that there was no evidence that her son's death was the result of foul play. She said those statements were made before a thorough investigation was complete.
20: I sat there and asked them, please take this case as if this is your child,
19: yes,
20: your family member, your whatever. And they promised that they would. But when you make statements like that straight out the gate, that's an issue.
18: So while this press conference didn't add a lot to what we know about Nolan Wells' death, it was clearly intended to ramp up this pressure on local law enforcement. The family and the NAACP have also called on the U.S. Justice Department to help with this investigation.
17: Well, what is the Sheriff's Department in Jackson County saying right now?
18: Yeah, so NPR reached out to Sheriff John Ledbetter after this press conference. We haven't heard back, and he's made no new statements today online. And there really hasn't been a lot of information. In a Facebook post on July 8th, he said they are sorting through leads, trying to find out exactly what happened. But the family, as you've been hearing, is clearly frustrated. They say they want more information about that initial autopsy, and they want a more aggressive probe of the other young people who were at that party, including a review of their cell phones.
17: That is NPR's Brian Mann. Thank you so much, Brian.
18: Thanks, Elsa.

0: To everyone who gave to Michigan Public during the last year, thank you. This has been a transitional year for public media, and your support made all the difference. You didn't just help us close the budget last year. You helped us turn the page. We don't take that lightly. Thank you for being with us.
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0: You're listening to All Things Considered on Michigan Public. I'm Rebecca Hector. News headlines are coming up next. A little later, changes in the farm bill that closed a loophole that farmers in some states use to grow hemp for use in THC products has them making adjustments. We will hear about that in 15 minutes.
1: On the next Fresh Air, the term Instagram face was coined by New Yorker staff writer Gia Tolentino. Now she has a warning. Plastic surgery has become so pervasive and undetectable, it's changing what we think a real human face looks like. Her article, Our Plastic Surgery Nightmare, delves into what happens when we can no longer trust our own eyes. 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
0: Fresh Air, tonight at 9. In the Michigan Public weather forecast for tonight, lots of fresh air with mostly clear skies. It'll be cool with lows in the 50s. Tomorrow, lots of sun, highs in the mid to upper 70s. It's 5:30.

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1: All Things Considered is on Michigan Public. I'm Rebecca Hector. Still to come on the program, two Catholic sisters in Kentucky want to start a new order with a unique mission.
2: What we're seeing here is women who recognize a need in the church and want to dedicate their lives to fulfilling it.
1: Their order would be the first in the church to focus on ministering to people abused by Catholic clergy. We'll hear their story in 20 minutes.
3: The air is clearer this week, but Michigan's climate future will still include smoke and other hazards during extended wildfire seasons.
4: Fires we're going to get in the future are going to be more like the ones out west, caused by the warming climate, slowly drying out our vegetation, our forests. They too will start to burn.
3: Next time on Stateside, what a drier continent means for how we decide to live now. 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
1: Stateside is tonight at 8. 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

0: To everyone who gave to Michigan Public during the last year, thank you. This has been a transitional year for public media, and your support made all the difference. You didn't just help us close the budget last year. You helped us turn the page. We don't take that lightly. Thank you for being with us.
1: I have 1 2/10%. T-Mobile found about 0.1%. Oil, 6-week highs, gang. Brent crude, 2 9/10 higher. West Texas Intermediate added 1.5%. Oil companies, they just rose in lockstep as it happens, I don't know. ExxonMobil increased 1 8/10%. Chevron ascended 1% on the day. Bonds fell. Yield on the 10-year T-note. This is the 10-year now. 4.66%. 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
3: Good evening. 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I'm Rebecca Hector.
4: Mexico City is sinking. In some neighborhoods, there's alarm at the speed it's happening.
5: That is going down as fast as 42 centimeters a year, faster than your hair grows.
4: The sinking poses an existential threat to homes and infrastructure. Left unchecked, it could make entire areas unlivable. That's next time on The World.
3: Coming up tonight at 7. Michigan Public is on a farmers market tour this summer. We'll be attending markets around the state all summer long. To find out when we're coming to a market near you or to see our full summer schedule, visit michiganpublic.org/events. In Michigan Public weather for tonight, mostly clear and cool with lows in the 50s. Tomorrow, lots of sun, highs in the mid to upper 70s. This is Michigan Public.
1: This is Marketplace. I'm Kai Rizdahl. The thing about doing a tariff story, as we are about to do, is that there is a swirl of numbers and acronyms you have to get up to speed on to know what's going on. For example, there are Section 122 tariffs, the ones the Trump administration put in place after his tariff palooza of last April was struck down by the Supreme Court. They expire on Friday. There are Section 301 tariffs on Brazil that the president announced last week. And a couple of days ago, there were those 50% tariffs on Canadian imports imposed under Section 338 of the Smoot-Hawley Act. Yes, that Smoot-Hawley. So we have done what we usually do when we want to understand what the tariff economy is like deep in the heart of it. We've called Gretchen Blau. 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Gretchen, good to talk to you.
6: Good to be here.
1: I am going to ask what lawyers, I think, would probably call a leading question, but my recitation a minute ago of all the coming and going and toing and froing of tariff policy, I suppose you'd say, sounds like chaos to me. We're back in it. What does it sound like to you?
6: That's a pretty good description.
1: So how does that manifest in your day-to-day? I mean, are your clients and customers calling you and saying, what is happening?
6: Well, yeah, we have a lot of requests for tariff quotes, you know, to get the entire landed cost of a shipment. And as it stands, the 25% on Brazil imports started today. It's kind of overlapping with the 122 tariffs, which expire on Friday. We've heard through different sources that it could be 10% for countries where a deal was negotiated, 12.5% where a deal was not negotiated. And then we've also heard 20% across the board. And now we have 50% tariffs coming up with Canada. That one was a total and complete surprise. So it has been chaos.
1: This is a serious question. Where do you go to get the definitive truth? Because this is a bottom line issue for your clients and your customers.
6: Right. It kind of depends, because sometimes the proclamations and the executive orders issued by the White House, they will have the commodity classification of where things apply. Sometimes they don't, and we have to wait for a CSMS message, which is issued by customs
1: Okay, wait. CSMS, is that some fancy federal thing that gives you information?
6: It's a subscription we have with customs and border protection to give us updates. But we really have to wait until we get something directly from customs to see what's going on. And

0: Michigan Public has closed the books on our most recent budget, and it was a year of real transition for public media. But because listeners showed up with monthly commitments, one-time gifts, and unwavering support, we're not just surviving. We're building something lasting. Thank you for being part of what comes next.
1: So to answer Isis's original question, has Claude gotten less reliable in the last few weeks? According to NewsGuard, yes. Claude's still the most reliable of all the major chatbots in NewsGuard's audits, but it appears specifically to be getting more susceptible to Russian disinformation.
2: This is a marked change for Claude. Is that right?
3: Yes, it is a marked change. We've never really seen it cite these Pravda sites or other state-controlled sites repeatedly at all.
1: In addition to Pravda, Isis told me about this one other Russian influence campaign.
3: Matryoshka?
1: Unlike with Pravda, Isis and her team don't know who's behind this campaign, Matryoshka. They describe it as aligned with the Kremlin. Rather than a bunch of fake news websites, Isis and her colleagues identify something as Matryoshka more by the type of content it is and certain telltales it has when they see a video or post appear somewhere. There are tactics that seem to be coordinated by whoever's behind Matryoshka.
3: Their technique is to mimic reports by nonprofits, by think tanks, by credible news outlets from Western countries. So it's impersonating real sources. It's not creating fake sources.
1: That Human Rights Watch video about Ukrainian deserters being shot, which included the organization's real logo and a real image of the real executive director, that was Matryoshka disinformation.
3: We see a lot of Matryoshka videos, so we know how they operate. They're always using the similar format of words against a backdrop of stock images, impersonating an expert or executive. This one is Human Rights Watch, but we've seen fake BBC reports, fake Bellingcat reports. So it's always a credible organization.
1: This also seems like it could influence chatbots, since AI models are supposed to give more weight to legitimate sources and institutions. Guess what Matryoshka means in Russian, by the way?
3: You know those nesting dolls in Russia?
2: Yeah.
3: That's what it means.
2: One doll inside of another, inside of another, inside of another.
3: Exactly. Just for the image of unpacking the claims one by one, and there's always another to be found.
1: That is the state of things right now. The answer you get from a chatbot might be referencing a fake news site that's citing a fake video that's pretending to be a real fact-checking organization. I've been trying to think of a metaphor that captures how propaganda is operating during this rise in AI. Matryoshka is a pretty good one. For The World, I'm Brian Reed from Question Everything.
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6: 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I'm Catherine Frisky. 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
4: 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I'm Marco Werman. Mexico City has been sinking for more than a century. In recent years, some areas have dropped.

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1: 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I'm Carolyn Buehler.
0: And I'm Marco Werman. We'll see you right back here tomorrow.
2: 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By the PRX Ambassador Council, whose members include Serena Altschul, John and Kimberly Morch, Christopher Sakara, Jennifer Carroll, Belinda Kiley, Lawrence Hall, and Dan Tauber. The World's theme music is composed by Ned Porter. The World is a co-production of GBH Boston and PRX.
1: Stateside's coming up next right here on Michigan Public. I'm Catherine Frisky. Great to be with you this Wednesday night. In Michigan Public weather, mostly clear skies tonight. We have lows approaching 50, a little breezy. Tomorrow, sunshine on the way with a few clouds passing through and highs in the upper 70s. Nighttime lows tomorrow in the mid-50s. Friday, mostly sunny, highs into the 80s.
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